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2: To 2030 as it faces pressure from business interests. Libby Rainey has been following this story and joins me now. Hi, Libby.
3: Hey, Julie.
2: So this wage increase looked like it was a done deal last year after City Council approved it. What happened?
3: Business interests took their cause directly to voters, first by attempting a referendum to repeal the wage increase, but that actually didn't gather enough signatures. So then they introduced a new ballot measure entirely to repeal the city business tax, and that's this gross receipts tax on business earnings that brings in more than $800 million to the city annually. And this time around, they actually got the signatures needed to get that measure on the November ballot, and if it passes, it would just be devastating for the city budget. But they could still decide to withdraw the measure. And it's in this context that the city council says they're negotiating with business and labor to potentially delay wage increases.
2: So have the business leaders behind the tax measure actually said that they will withdraw it if this wage delay moves forward?
3: Well, they've said it makes them much more likely to. I was pushing them on that yesterday at a city council meeting. This dynamic is what's led Hotel Workers Union Unite Here Local 11 to call this back and forth a shakedown, saying that business leaders are using the ballot measure to extract concessions from city council. And those business interests, for their part, say they're using the tactics that they learned from the unions.
2: Is the city council split on this move to delay wage increases for tourism workers? Because it seems like it would be pretty unpopular.
3: Yeah, and it was definitely unpopular at the city council meeting yesterday, where dozens of workers lined up to say, please don't delay these wage bumps. The vote was 9-6. Some, including Hugo Soto Martinez, who used to be an organizer with Unite Here, spoke passionately against it. But it's clear that others, including President Marquise Harris Dawson, who introduced the motion, really think that a compromise is going to be necessary to avert budget catastrophe. Harris Dawson said they're going to keep negotiating behind closed doors and that the proposal they're considering will probably change again.
2: Reporter Libby Rainey. Thanks, Libby.
3: Thanks, Julie.
2: It's 5:35.
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5: From NPR News, this is All Things Considered. I'm Elsa Chang in Culver City, California.
6: And I'm Sasha Pfeiffer in Washington. The Trump administration is making a point of treating gun rights as civil rights. Last year, it created a special Second Amendment section in the Civil Rights Division of the Justice Department. Now it's going after local jurisdictions that it says are violating the right to bear arms. NPR's Martin Costi joins us now to explain this new approach. Hi, Martin.
7: Hi, Sasha.
6: This Second Amendment section in the DOJ, what does it do?
7: Well, it's part of the Civil Rights Division. You know, that's the division of the DOJ you've heard about for years that, traditionally sues local authorities over things like racial discrimination or excessive force by police departments. But now they're taking that playbook and using it in defense of gun rights. The new section's mission is, as they say it, to ensure that law-abiding American citizens may responsibly possess, carry, and use firearms. And the most high-profile example of this so far is their recent lawsuit against Denver. The DOJ says it objects to the city's longstanding ban on certain semi-automatic rifles, guns that the city calls assault weapons, and that includes AR-15s. Mayor Mike Johnston earlier this month responded to that, and he responded to the Justice Department's pressure on the city to stop enforcing the ban.
8: We're here today to let them know that our answer is hell no. No, we will not roll back a common sense policy that has kept weapons of war off of these city streets for 37 years. No.
6: Martin, as you know, these local and state bans on guns like AR-15s have been challenged by gun rights groups before. What changes now that the Justice Department is suing?
7: Yeah, you're right. You know, private groups, gun rights advocates have been challenging these

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1: Live from LAist 89.3, I'm Julie Slater, in for Julia Paskin. One of the biggest weeks of the year for television happened this week in New York, the upfronts. Advertisers, celebrities, and executives are all getting together for the first look at the future of TV. Reuters Entertainment Business correspondent Dawn Chmielewski was there, and she spoke with LAist host Nereida Moreno about the event.
2: Hey, Dawn.
3: Hey, how's it going, Nereida?
2: It's going well. So, Dawn, for those who don't know, tell us more about what the upfronts are and why anyone should care.
3: The upfronts are a vestige of an era when broadcast television sort of ruled the living room, and advertisers would crowd to these presentations to see what shows were coming in the fall. Now, those days are long past, and Netflix and Amazon and YouTube now are making presentations and hosting these lavish parties that are reminiscent of television's heyday, and all of which is to sort of impress and entice advertisers. And the ritual is of importance. About 24% of television's advertising budgets are actually committed during this week and in the immediate aftermath. That's down from as recently as 2017, when it was almost half of the revenue, but it's still a significant portion of revenue. That's why the networks go through these rituals.
2: And can you talk about some of the highlights that you've seen?
3: Sports continues to reliably attract TV audiences, so it is not surprising that it took center stage at these presentations. FIFA World Cup, as you know, gets underway in Los Angeles in less than 30 days. So Fox and Telemundo both have big plans. They're devoting literally hundreds of hours of programming to covering the sport. Fox announced that it actually drafted James Corden to host an hour-long show that will air at midnight throughout the tournament. Disney, meanwhile, is going to be carrying the Super Bowl for the first time in 20 years. So anticipate a number of events building up to that moment, including ESPN hosting a week-long fan experience in Santa Monica Beach with interactive games and so-called immersive entertainments to kind of celebrate that moment. Even Netflix, which, as you know, carries two NFL games on Christmas Day, is actually expanding the number of NFL games it carries. They will have a regular season game live from Australia featuring the Los Angeles Rams and the 49ers, and a Thanksgiving evening game with the Green Bay Packers and the Rams.
2: Okay, so tell us about what new shows are coming to TV.
3: This year, there are a few notable reboots as well as new shows. For example, NBC is bringing back the Rockford Files, and Fox is going back to the beach for Baywatch. Meanwhile, Amy Poehler is returning to television with a new comedy series called Dig, which will be on Peacock. And Disney's Hulu will actually have a new family drama from Dan Fogelman. You remember he's responsible for This Is Us. He's coming back with a series called The Land, starring Christopher Maloney, William H. Macy, and Mandy Moore in a football-centered drama. Meanwhile, Oscar winner Michael B. Jordan is behind an upcoming Muhammad Ali series called The Greatest, which will air on or appear on Amazon Prime Video. And Netflix, meanwhile, has its own new scripted show called The Retrievals, which is inspired by a New York Times podcast that follows one woman's crusade against a Yale fertility center after she and almost 100 other women who were operated on without anesthesia because a nurse stole their fentanyl.
2: And can you talk about some of the stars or celebrities that showed up for the upfronts?
3: Oh, yes. It was a star-studded event, as always. By far, my favorite celebrity appearances were Scotty, Cookie, and Ellie, a trio of little furballs who are champions from the Westminster Dog Show, which is coming to Netflix.
2: Oh, that sounds so fun. And before we let you go, what were some of the best lines that you heard of the week?
3: Oh, I have to say, one of the most memorable was from Jimmy Kimmel, who took the stage at Disney's upfront presentation, as he does every year, and he stared into the audience and said, "I know, I didn't think I'd see you guys again either."
2: That is amazing. That's Reuters Entertainment Business correspondent Dawn Chmielewski. Dawn, thank you so much.
3: Thank you.
1: Julie Slater back with you. More LAist news coming up in 15 minutes. Meanwhile, here's some of the headlines we're following. Lawyers for Elon Musk and OpenAI began closing arguments today in a landmark trial whose outcome could shape the future of AI. Meanwhile, Meta Platforms is introducing an incognito mode for WhatsApp to allow private conversations with its AI chatbot. The feature aims to address privacy concerns about sharing sensitive information. And LAist is counting down to the June 2nd primary, learn more about your vote for things like Measure ER in LA County. Head to LAist.com/vote. It's 5:49.
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8: From NPR News, this is All Things Considered. I'm Sasha Pfeiffer.
9: And I'm Elsa Chang. Okay, New York City is expensive. I mean, no duh, right? And getting playoff tickets to see the Knicks at Madison Square Garden, even in the nosebleed seats, is not cheap. And so many Knicks fans have instead tried to see their home team at away games, as in outside New York. In fact, so many Knicks fans made the trip down to Philadelphia last weekend that people there call that a fan invasion. Oh, and just an aside, New York did sweep Philly in 4 games out of 7. Okay, time out. I will get back to the topic at hand. We're going to talk about these Knicks fan invasions with James L. Edwards III, who covers the Knicks for The Athletic. Welcome, welcome.
10: I appreciate you having me. Thank you very much.
9: Thank you for being here. Wait, but I do want to go back to Philly for a second. What was the scene there like on Sunday when the Knicks finished them off?
10: It was truly an invasion. I think that is the greatest way to put it. The best scene I could set is Philadelphia 76ers star Joel Embiid was shown on the Jumbotron during his warm-ups, and the arena was littered with booze. That goes to tell you how outnumbered Philadelphia fans were in their own arena.
9: Yeah. Okay, well, does the math actually work out that playoff tickets are cheaper in other cities if you factor in travel and lodging, meals on the road? Are Knicks tickets really that expensive at home?
10: They are very expensive, and even more so in the postseason. And if you factor in proximity, Philadelphia is the closest NBA city to New York City. It's a 90-minute drive. You can get there by train easily. You can get there by car easily. And these tickets at these other arenas just aren't as expensive as it is inside Madison Square Garden. So if you're a Knicks fan, there's a chance you could get tickets plus hotel plus transportation for, if not the same price as going to a game at Madison Square Garden. It's certainly a talking point amongst opposing fan bases when they are facing the Knicks because of the, I guess you would say, the outpour of Knicks fans that show up to the

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1: And it's here on LAist 89.3. More LAist news ahead. Meanwhile, here are some of the headlines that we're following. Officials say five Italians have died in a scuba diving accident in the Maldives. The divers are believed to have died while attempting to explore caves at a depth of 50 meters or 164 feet. The Supreme Court has preserved women's access to a drug used in the most common method of abortion, rejecting lower court restrictions while a lawsuit continues. Local gas prices have dropped a fraction overnight but are still sky high. The average price of a gallon of regular gas in LA County dropped to $6.22. Orange County average is $6.19. By the way, today is the second to last day to enter the LAist Spring Super Sweeps, which gives you a chance to win a $1,000 gas gift card, a brand new BMW, or $30,000 cash simply by supporting LAist. 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
6: 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I'm Elsa Chang.
7: And I'm Sasha Pfeiffer. It's time now for our science news roundup from Shortwave, NPR's science podcast. And I'm joined in the studio by Regina Barber and Emily Kwong. Hi to both of you in person.
8: Hi.
7: Hello. So as usual, you have brought us three science stories that caught your attention this week. What are the three?
8: How future sunscreens might come from fish.
9: How being an art lover may impact how you age.
8: And one student's quest to build a more affordable, sustainable marimba, the beautiful percussion instrument.
7: Interesting. All right, we're entering summer. That means sunscreen season. Why don't you start with the sunscreen ingredient inspired by fish?
9: Yeah, Sasha, it's been over 25 years since the FDA approved a new ingredient for sunscreen in the U.S., but there is a promising candidate, a molecule called gadgesol. It's found in some fish and coral reefs. But if we want to incorporate this molecule into human sunscreen, we're going to need to make a lot of it. And a new study out this week in the journal Trends in Biotechnology takes us a big step closer.
7: A molecule in fish and coral that is almost like built-in sunscreen. How does that work?
8: So it absorbs UV rays, protecting fish from getting sunburned. That's how chemical sunscreens protect us humans. Researchers discovered gadgesol in codfish eggs around 40 years ago, but it's also found in coral reef ecosystems, zebrafish, and salmon eggs.
9: And in this study, researchers did a whole series of engineering experiments to make more of this superpowered molecule.
7: I'm going to note that I'm really good about wearing sunscreen, but the few times I've gotten slightly burned, I'm in the water. And so it's interesting that the fish have this protection.
8: They figured it out.
7: So what kind of engineering experiments were done in this study?
8: Well, they turned to the workhorse of biology labs everywhere, E. coli bacteria.
7: Ugh.
8: Yeah, and they programmed

0: President Trump is in Beijing, as I just said, for talks that can charitably be described as highly anticipated. Since we sadly can't be a fly on the wall for those discussions, we've done the next best thing. We've called Adam Posen. He's the president of the Peterson Institute for International Economics. Adam, welcome back to the program. Great to speak to you again.
1: Always good to be on with you, Kai.
0: Let me get right at it. Who needs this meeting to go well more? The president or President Xi?
1: President Trump needs it more, by far. And you can see that from the body language, the carrying with him, a whole bunch of U.S. corporate CEOs, the sort of plaintive tone. I mean, in the end, the U.S. will survive even if the meeting falls apart, obviously. But going into the meeting, Trump is the petitioner.
0: Last time you and I spoke, there was all kinds of chatter from the White House and from Secretary Bessent at Treasury about decoupling this economic relationship, which, you know, would be challenging given that they're the two biggest economies in the world. But I did notice that last night the president was out on his socials talking about reopening China and getting things back on track, in essence. And that sounds very 1990s engagement-ish to me.
1: Yeah, it does with his particular tone. And it is clearly an about face from the posturing that the U.S. government under Trump, a bit under Biden, and again under the last year of Trump has done. I think it's a good move if done properly with proper regard for national security and dependencies, with some calling out China for misbehaviors. But ultimately, it was pretty destructive. Let me make one more point. My colleague at Peterson, Chad Bown, has pointed out that if you look under the hood, the share of U.S. imports from China has plummeted from 25% to 7%. And there are two important parts of that. First is that huge shift in the amount of imports we get from China has made absolutely no difference in a positive way to U.S. manufacturing, to U.S. And if anything, it's increased inflation.

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2: I'm Julie Slater, in for Julia Paskin. Thank you for being with LAist this evening. 1A is up next. Then at 8 on Fresh Air, as China's president and President Trump continue their summit in Beijing, Fresh Air speaks with China expert and former national security official Rush Doshi. 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
3: I'm Austin Cross, in for Larry Mantle. 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
5: How are mayors tackling their top city planning challenges? We ask mayors from three different continents about their big ideas. From WAMU and NPR in Washington, this is 1A. Hi, I'm Jen White. In February, Bloomberg Philanthropies announced the winners of this year's Mayor's Challenge, a $1 million prize given to 24 winners from 20 countries to fund key projects in their cities. 1A spoke to some of those winners while in Madrid last month. Their projects range from getting waste management services to remote areas of their city to expanding geothermal heating to lower energy costs. What did they learn from their constituents about the biggest problems in their cities? And can these projects outlast the mayor's own terms? That conversation coming up after this news.
6: Live from NPR News in Washington, I'm Janine Herbst. The CIA director has wrapped up a visit to Havana where he talked about intelligence cooperation. And here's Ada Peralta reports this comes at a time when tensions between the U.S. and Cuba are running high.
7: In a statement, the Cuban government says CIA Director John Ratcliffe flew to Havana with a delegation to meet with his counterpart at the Ministry of the Interior. As part of the political dialogue, the Cuban government says it demonstrated that Cuba poses no threat to the United States. It insists Cuba does not have any, quote, foreign military or intelligence bases on its territory, and it has never supported any hostile activity against the U.S. The visit comes as the situation on the island becomes critical. Protesters took to the street across Havana on Wednesday night, and Cuba's energy minister says they have run out of fuel, meaning blackouts are likely to continue across the country. Ada Peralta, NPR News, Mexico City.
6: The Supreme Court today allowed the abortion pill to remain available by mail nationwide, overruling, for now at least, a lower court decision that had blocked the pill from being sent through the mail everywhere in the country. NPR's Nina Totenberg reports.
8: In a one-paragraph order, the High Court froze a decision by the Fifth Circuit Court of Appeals that had made it illegal to send the abortion pill, known formally as mifepristone, through the mail. The justices, however, reversed that ruling until the case is fully litigated, up through the Supreme Court if necessary. Two justices, Clarence Thomas and Samuel Alito, filed dissenting opinions. Thomas took particular aim at the manufacturers of mifepristone, contending that since abortion is illegal in Louisiana, drug makers are not entitled to block a court order, quote, based on lost profits from their criminal enterprise. Nina Totenberg, NPR News, Washington.
6: South Carolina's governor ordered state lawmakers back for a special session starting tomorrow to consider redistricting amid President Trump's nationwide push ahead of the midterm elections. South Carolina Public Radio's Gavin Jackson reports some Republicans want to flip the state's only Democratic-held House seat.
9: On Tuesday, the Republican-controlled state Senate fell narrowly short of the two-thirds support needed to extend a legislative session already underway and take up redistricting. Now, Republican Governor McMaster, who was an early supporter of Trump's in 2016, has called lawmakers back to start a new session, which could flip the state's sole Democratic majority district. represented by Congressman Jim Clyburn, to a Republican majority. Absentee ballots are already being cast in primaries, and in-person early voting is set to begin May 26. A deadline lawmakers are also using for a new map and legislation to delay the voting. It's unclear what this will mean for ballots that have already been cast. For NPR News, I'm Gavin Jackson in Columbia, South Carolina.
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2: Live from LAS News, I'm Julie Slater in for Julia Paskin. A Hollywood nonprofit coalition will conduct its own neighborhood homeless count next week. Hollywood Forward Executive Director Brittany Weissman said new data could help shape city budget decisions between now and July.
0: Mayor Bass presented a budget that did not include funding for Safe Parking LA. If we find that vehicular homelessness is on the rise here, this gives us evidence with which to petition decision makers for that resource.
2: This year's official regional homeless count results won't be released until this summer or later. A RAND study last year found that the official tally undercounted people in key neighborhoods, Hollywood among them. LA City Council is taking steps to add new restrictions for red flag warning days. That's when weather conditions are ripe for a particularly dangerous situation, like a wildfire. City Council is asking the city attorney to come up with options to increase fines and expand patrols on those days. The motion initially included outdoor barbecuing restrictions during red flag warnings, but Councilwoman Monica Rodriguez got that item removed.
10: Having conversations that single out barbecuing misses the mark, and frankly is tone deaf when we know that so many of the fires that are actually impacting neighborhoods have often been derived from other activities.
2: Red flag days are normally declared when winds reach 25 miles per hour with humidity at 15% or less. The Rams will play in the NFL's first ever Thanksgiving Eve game this fall. It will air on Netflix on Wednesday, November 25th. For LAS News anytime, go to LAS.com. It's 7:06.
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0: LAist's trivia game show, Go Fact Yourself, tapes live on a Sunday matinee, May 17th. J. Keith Van Stratton and I, Helen Hong, welcome actor William Stanford Davis and novelist Laura Dave. 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
4: This is 1A. I'm Jen White. Today, we're sharing our exclusive conversation from the CityLab Summit in Madrid. We spoke with a few of Bloomberg Philanthropy's 2025 Mayor's Challenge winners. The program provides funds to mayors across the globe to address their biggest city planning projects. We sat down with Lauren McClain, the Democratic mayor of Boise, Idaho, Vico Soto, he's the mayor of Pasig in the Philippines, and Jordan Hill Lewis, the mayor of Cape Town, South Africa. I asked the mayors about how they're addressing one of the biggest challenges when it comes to fulfilling their ideas for their cities, cost. Here's what they said.
5: As costs become more constrained, it's harder and harder for our city to engage in affordable housing work because we don't have funds from the state. But so that's why with this project and the housing land trust model that we've taken, it reduces the costs that the city has to expend. So we have the land. And we said, okay, we know we have goals of 1,250 affordable homes by this year, and we have more goals moving forward. And so we're going to put our land out for the best proposals. So the land is the city's, and we rent that to the developer. But then the developer is paying to build and coming up with that capital stack. He's using low-income housing tax credits for some of that. He takes out the loans. We've provided the land. And now when we think about the heating structure, this prize helps us advance this in a way because we didn't have that $1 million to figure out how we would extend the system and then build the prototypes to create this new billing model. That'll help us do that. But as the keeper of this utility, this is a Boise City utility from a geothermal perspective, we have the infrastructure in place once we have the model and the way to do it to be able to maintain the provision of heat to this development. And then we really hope ultimately to bring this to, you know, up to 10,000 more homes throughout the city for those that live above the geothermal system where we can expand it.
4: This makes me wonder about the communication strategy you've each used around these programs, because there's the infrastructure or the logistical side of the work, but there's also, especially I'm thinking in Cape Town and to a lesser degree perhaps in Boise, there's also just perhaps the cultural is not the right word, but there is a behavioral component attached to it as well. So how did you approach that with your residents? So it's like we're going to do this new thing, but this is what it requires of you.
6: Firstly, I think residents have to believe that you actually want to have a better quality of life for them, that you're invested in this. And that you want to really try and help solve this, because when you've lived in really tough living conditions and unhygienic living conditions for the longest time, you might think, well, this is just the way it is. This is how you grow up. And there's lots of kids who have lived their entire lives like that growing up. So having a conversation with the community to say, let's figure out a way that it doesn't have to be like this, that you can have your kids playing in clean streets. You can actually, that park over there that is now just a dump site, it can be a park. Let's do this together. But if we do this, we set up the system, we agree to hire these folk and redesign this whole thing, then we have to agree together that we're going to keep it clean, that we're going to, you know, try and stamp out the illegal dumping. And that has, by and large, as I said, it's early days. We're 12 or 15 months in. It has worked. With this prize, we're now going to try and scale it up to many other informal settlements and some much larger ones. So the social challenge and the communications challenge, the buy-in challenge becomes, multiplied. But that's hopefully that's the point of being in politics. If you're not going to tackle difficult things and try and improve things, then what are you really doing?
7: Well, I want to get into some of the specifics of your programs. And Mayor Soto, the idea of these floating parks, I haven't seen images of it yet, but describe what these would look like.
8: Well, we're not 100% final with the design yet. And actually, you know, talking about prototyping earlier and how it's important to try things on a small scale first. We're just trying to be creative. Initially, we saw unused barges in the Pasig River. Pasig used to be very industrial, now less and less. So we saw a lot of barges that were just parked on the sides of the river. Unfortunately, it looks like, well, it worked. The barges work as a prototype, but maintenance seems to be, it's going to be too expensive. So we were connected by our Bloomberg coach to a Danish architect who taught us a different technology that we can use, concrete floating pontoons. So, and that's what we're looking at now, and hopefully we finalize the design by this year and build by 2027.
7: Is there any concern about the safety of the water in the Pasig River? Because, I mean, we're talking about waterways that are rising after flooding.
8: Mm-hmm. Yeah. Exactly, and that's really why we're very intentional and careful with our conceptual design. We're making sure that it's safe, and that's actually the number one thing that came out through the community engagement that we've done so far. The people, obviously, they want an additional open space in their community. They want to be connected with nearby communities that the wall has disconnected them from. So they want to see this happen, but to put it, they were scared. Is it going to be safe? And the second question was, if it's safe, if you can assure us that it's safe, aren't we going to get dizzy while we're in the floating park? So we had to work with engineers, architects, urban planners, and other people with more know-how to make sure that it's safe and not dizzying.
7: Now, Mayor McLean, Boise's solution to high utility bills, as you mentioned, is the city's geothermal heating system. Just explain a little bit more about how it will work and how it will lower costs.
5: So we have the largest direct source geothermal system in the country, the sixth largest in the world, and it heats 100 buildings downtown. Our city system does, but then it's also neat. The state capitol has a system. The Veterans Administration has a system. Then there's a private system that was the first in the world, built by residents about 100 years ago. Our system right now heats buildings, it heats City Hall, but we haven't used it to heat multifamily housing because the sub-metering issues present a problem. How are you going to kind of charge folks equitably and equally for just the heat that comes off water that runs through a system? So what happens is really hot water comes up, we pipe it through buildings, and it heats. So this expansion will allow us to try for the first time in the country, actually, a system that would heat 300 homes within a multifamily housing development, affordable homes. And the reason it saves money is because it's a clean, renewable heat that the city has the utility system for. And so they would be charged for the heating costs that actually we can show save quite a bit of money in the winter when you're using the system. And we're doing some feasibility work to see if ultimately we can use this in other housing developments for cooling, which would save even more money.
7: Were there infrastructure changes that had to happen at the city level to make this possible?
5: Yes. So a couple of things. First off, the big infrastructure changes, we have to extend the system. So that's a piece. We have a housing land trust program in the city where we put to meet our affordable housing goals, we look at the land that we have as a city that could be better used for homes than something else, and then put it out for the best proposals from private developers. And so we're working in partnership with a multifamily housing developer on city land. It's across from Boise State University, but the system isn't there. So that's the first infrastructure piece, is you got to just extend the pipes so you've got hot water over there. And then once it gets to the building, the infrastructure is, of course, the buildings are built differently because now you're heating with geothermal rather than a natural gas system. And then for the city, as the utility, we have to figure out how to bill for all these different individual units versus just for one building. And so that's what this first cycle, when we were finalists, the prototyping allowed us and my team to do, is figure out how that sub-metering and the billing would work while working with the developer to ensure that everything's set up right for the system to move into the building.
7: Mayor Hill-Lewis, you mentioned that you tested your waste management program in Dunoon, and that's a township that's north of Cape Town, or in the north of Cape Town. Waste management diverted 36% of organic waste, 51% of recyclable waste left by illegal dumping, but you also created 26 new jobs as part of that initiative. So how important was it to create employment opportunities in addition to creating a new waste management system?
6: All of those jobs came from the local community, which was very important to get the buy-in from the community, where unemployment is very high. Unemployment in that community is probably north of 50%. So that was really, really important. And then the primary purpose was not job creation. But we really wanted to show that, when you care about a clean community, when you care about recycling diversion, collecting plastics properly, that there is actually economic activity there, that you can sustain those jobs because of the recycling value of everything you collect. So I think it's an important aspect. It's not the core aspect, but a very important aspect of making this a success.
7: We're talking to Jordan Hill-Lewis. He's the mayor of Cape Town, South Africa. Vico Soto, mayor of Pasig in the Philippines. And Lauren McLean, the mayor of Boise, Idaho. I'm Jen White. You're listening to 1A. In hearing each of you describe your programs, there's a very strong connection to the issue of housing, which I think almost every mayor I speak to talks about. And Mayor Soto, when you look at the project you're developing in Pasig City, How does that connect to the housing challenges you face there and ensuring that residents can live across their lifespans in that city despite some of the challenges around flooding and perhaps affordability?
8: Well, housing is also a big, big challenge for us. We also have very large informal settler communities, not as large as Cape Towns, but on a smaller scale, we do have that problem as well. And one of the things that we had to take into consideration when doing this project was we have to keep the people safe. That's the number one thing. We're very careful in how we do projects because a lot of the people in Pasig City actually live very near the river. And that's also precisely the reason why river walls were put up. So we're not just going to tear down the walls. We're not going to if we relocate them, it's going to be impossible. So we have to figure out ways to upgrade communities, without upheaving everything, as well as making it more livable for people. So actually, this project, the primary objective is really to increase the level of livability in the city by creating more open spaces where kids can play, where the elderly can just hang out, which currently they don't have.
7: And Mayor Hill-Lewis, in Cape Town, housing costs have risen by 38 percent in the last 6 years. According to a report released by the city last year, 70% of Cape Town's housing stock is being used by short-term rentals and houses. But you've said in the past that banning companies like Airbnb, it doesn't work for your city because of the tourism revenue they bring in. So what solutions are you looking at to address the broader housing issues faced by Cape Town?
6: Yeah, so, you know, Cape Town, like most cities in the global south, I have no doubt it's the same in your city, Mayor, is often a story of two cities.

On the next Fresh Air, as President Trump heads to Beijing for his summit with Xi Jinping, we speak with China expert and former national security official Rush Doshi. He says events

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7: From WHYY in Philadelphia, this is Fresh Air. I'm Dave Davies. Today, we consider the tough issues the U.S. confronts with China as President Trump meets with Xi Jinping. We speak with Rush Doshi, a key player in China policy when he served on the National Security Council. He says China's now such a manufacturing juggernaut, it must constantly seek new markets.
8: China doesn't have the ability to absorb what it produces, so it has to sell it abroad. And when it does sell it abroad, it's willing to sell it at low costs, which means it destroys industries around the world because it's dumping on their markets.
7: Doshi says when Trump imposed sky-high tariffs on Chinese goods last year, he sparked a confrontation in which China prevailed and made it clear it now stands as an equal to the U.S. in geopolitical rivalry. We'll also discuss the delicate issue of Taiwan and China's relationship with Iran. First News.
9: Live from NPR News, I'm Giles Snyder. The Supreme Court today kept the status quo when it comes to the abortion pill mifepristone. NPR's Selena Simmons-Duffin says the justices put a stay on a lower court's ruling while the legal process plays out.
10: The case is Louisiana versus the Food and Drug Administration. The state challenged FDA rules that allow mifepristone to be prescribed remotely. A panel of judges on the Fifth Circuit Court of Appeals ordered an end to telemedicine access to mifepristone on May 1st. Two drug makers filed for emergency relief at the Supreme Court. Nearly 2 weeks later, the justices have stayed that Fifth Circuit ruling pending appeal. Justices Samuel Alito and Clarence Thomas dissented. That means telemedicine abortion remains available as it was. Reproductive rights advocates celebrated the decision, although they noted it's temporary. There's more to come with this case, and several other legal challenges to telemedicine abortion are underway. Selena Simmons-Duffin, NPR News, Washington.
9: President Trump and Chinese leader Xi Jinping met in Beijing today, discussing the war in Iran, global trade, and energy security. But NPR's Tamara Keith reports it does not appear that the talks yielded any significant progress.
11: On Thursday, Trump and Xi held a bilateral meeting that for a time included CEOs from top U.S. corporations. Then in the evening at a formal banquet, the two leaders toasted each other and the relationship between their nations. Trump made clear he wants this visit to be the start of a longer dialogue.
12: Tonight it is my honor to extend an invitation to you and Madam Peng to visit us at the White House this September 24th.
11: Before Trump heads to the airport, the leaders are set to take a friendship photo and share a bilateral tea and lunch. No deals have been announced yet, but there's still time. Tamara Keith, NPR News, Beijing.
9: Trump and Xi are to meet again before Trump returns to Washington as tensions rise near the Strait of Hormuz. A ship anchored off the United Arab Emirates was seized and taken toward Iran. Another was attacked and sank near the coast of Oman. Senators passed a resolution today to withhold their own pay during future government shutdowns. NPR's Ava Berger reports the move brings them in line with most federal employees who receive back pay only when the government reopens.
13: The resolution was approved by voice without any senators objecting. Senator John Kennedy, the Louisiana Republican, called his measure a, quote, shared sacrifice with other federal employees who miss paychecks.
14: It's got to stop. Shutting down government should not be our default solution to our refusal to work out our issues.
13: Congress reopened the Department of Homeland Security last month after the agency went unfunded for more than 70 days. Kennedy's measure, which won't apply to House members, will take effect after the midterm elections. Ava Berger, NPR News, the Capitol.
9: This is NPR News. The latest in the race to enact new congressional maps comes out of Louisiana. State senators have passed a new map that would eliminate a majority black district, giving Republicans a chance to win an additional seat in the November midterm elections. The plan now goes to the Louisiana House for consideration. In South Carolina, a special legislative session on redistricting starts tomorrow. The Supreme Court's decision weakening the Landmark Voting Rights Act has led to a wave of redistricting efforts in the South. A new study warns that multiple games at the upcoming Men's Soccer World Cup are likely to be held during dangerously hot weather. The World Cup kicks off in June, NPR's Rebecca Hersher reports.
15: This year's tournament runs from June 11th through July 19th in the U.S., Canada, and Mexico. There will be 104 matches. A new analysis by climate scientists at Imperial College London finds that the weather during five of those matches is likely to be dangerously hot and humid. Miami is a particular hot spot because its stadium is not covered and does not have air conditioning. The World Cup final, held outside New York City in July, is also at high risk. FIFA says it's addressing heat risk by allowing players and officials to take extra water breaks and allowing fans to bring sealed water bottles into stadiums during the hottest matches, as well as other measures. Rebecca Hersher, NPR News.
9: The major financial markets in Asia largely down after the S&P 500 set a new record high for a second straight day, and the Dow finished above 50,000 for the first time since the Iran war began. This is NPR News.
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17: The June primaries are nearly here. Incumbent L.A. Mayor Karen Bass is trying to keep her seat against a crowded set of challengers.
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17: 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County Sheriff's race looks to reclaim the position that he lost years ago.
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7: This is Fresh Air. I'm Dave Davies. Day one of the summit in Beijing between President Donald Trump and Chinese leader Xi Jinping yielded no substantive agreements. But statements from the two sides following their first meeting reflected differing priorities. While the U.S. side emphasized hope for productive trading relationships between the countries, the Chinese statement warned that if the issue of Taiwan was not handled properly, it could put the U.S.-China relationship in, quote, an extremely dangerous situation. For some perspective on the issues that will frame further discussions, we turn to Rush Doshi, a China expert who worked on the National Security Council in the Biden administration. He wrote last fall that when Trump launched his trade war against China in 2025, he mistook political theater for strategy, lost ground to his adversary, and made it clear that China now stands as America's true peer in geopolitical rivalry. During his tenure at the National Security Council, though she coordinated U.S. government policy on China and Taiwan, drafted the administration's China strategy, and negotiated with Chinese counterparts. He's now an assistant professor in Georgetown's School of Foreign Service, a senior fellow and director of the China Strategy Initiative at the Council on Foreign Relations, and author of The Long Game, China's Grand Strategy to Displace American Order. We recorded our interview yesterday. Rush Doshi, welcome to Fresh Air.
8: Thank you. Great to be here.
7: You know, we read news about tariffs and trade wars, and it can be hard to follow, hard to see it in context, see how meaningful the latest move is. But you had a remarkable piece a few months back about what happened in this trade war between the U.S. and China, and argued that there was a moment when China really proved that it was America's equal. This began, you know, in 2025, in the second Trump administration, when President Trump began using tariffs, one of his favorite tools, and hit China particularly hard, imposing tariffs as high as 140%. How did China respond?
8: There are moments,

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2: 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I'm Jacob Margolis, here to let you know it's a minute before 9 o'clock. Coming up next is On Point, then The Middle on LAist, 89.3.
3: 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His limousine also rolled past some of the wilder skyscrapers built in recent years. 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
7: Since taking office, President Trump's wealth has grown by at least
8: $1.4 billion.
7: There's a Trump phone that doesn't exist, pay to pardon schemes and government contracts for his sons.
9: Why is it appropriate that a company that is backed by the president's son should get a government contract, period?
7: These things are happening right out in the open, and the Republican-controlled Congress isn't doing anything about it. In fact, Trump and his family have made so many questionable deals that profiting off the presidency risks becoming normalized, and that's what critics fear.
10: We don't want people to be honest and avoid corruption because we just want people to be good people. We fight corruption because we believe it has a direct impact on people's lives. So it is an economic and social justice fight as much as anything else.
7: I'm Meghna Chakrabarty. Today on Point, Trump's catalog of corruption. Stay with us.
11: Live from NPR News, I'm Giles Snyder. President Trump wraps up his state visit to China Friday. He and Chinese leader Xi Jinping are to meet privately at Xi's official residence. The two have held a series of meetings discussing issues such as the Iran war, trade, technology, and Taiwan. NPR's Jennifer Pack is in Beijing.
12: Analysts I spoke to say both sides really do want stability, but for very different reasons. On China's side, China just wants stability because internally there's a lot going on. So the economy is sluggish, unemployment is high, and then you have Trump's tariffs, add on the Iran war that's disrupting all of the supply chains. It's not helping its exporters. That's problematic because exports are what's driving the Chinese economy at this point. So it just wants things to calm down.
11: The White House says Trump and Xi have agreed on the need to reopen the Strait of Hormuz, where a ship anchored off the United Arab Emirates was seized and taken toward Iran Thursday, and another was attacked and sank near the coast of Oman. U.S. commander in charge of military operations against Iran disputes a report that Iran still has most of its missile stockpile intact. Admiral Brad Cooper also says he has the weapons he needs if the current ceasefire breaks down. Here's NPR's Greg Myrie.
13: Members of the Senate Armed Services Committee pressed Admiral Cooper about a recent Washington Post story saying Iran still had 70% of its missiles remaining. Cooper said he disagreed with that figure and then went on to say,
14: if I give you just a couple of examples, the defense industrial base for their drones and their missiles and their navy were degraded by 90%. They have about 10% left.
13: Cooper also said he has plenty of weapons on hand if the fighting with Iran resumes. While a ceasefire remains in place, there's no sign of a breakthrough in peace talks, and the critical Strait of Hormuz remains closed. Greg Myrie, NPR News, Washington.
11: To Texas now, two elementary school children and their stepmother who were detained by federal immigration agents at a San Antonio area school bus stop last month have been released. Their detention sparked protests and condemnation from Texas politicians. Texas Public Radio's Marianne Navarro reports.
12: The woman and two children, a fifth grade boy and a second grade girl, were being held at the Dilley Immigration Processing Center, about 70 miles southwest of San Antonio. The center has come under scrutiny in recent months for alleged poor living conditions. A federal judge ordered the family be released following a habeas corpus hearing. San Antonio Democratic Congressman Joaquin Castro wrote on social media that the family was returning home to San Antonio. The Department of Homeland Security alleges the family was detained after entering the U.S. illegally in 2021. Lawyers for the Venezuelan family say the parents had valid legal status and had an asylum court date scheduled for 2027. I'm Marianne Navarro in San Antonio.
11: This is NPR News. The Supreme Court has kept the status quo when it comes to the abortion medication mifepristone. The court Thursday put a temporary hold on a lower court's restrictions while a lawsuit plays out. The Supreme Court's order allows women seeking abortions to continue obtaining mifepristone at pharmacies or through the mail without an in-person visit to a doctor. Jury deliberations expected to begin Monday in the landmark trial that could shape the future of artificial intelligence. In Oakland, California, lawyers for Elon Musk and OpenAI made their closing arguments Thursday. Musk's lawsuit, filed in 2024, accuses OpenAI CEO Sam Altman and his top deputy of shifting from a nonprofit status into a money-making boat behind his back. Researchers have discovered a new dinosaur species in Thailand, the largest dinosaur ever found in Southeast Asia. NPR's James Dubek has more.
15: The dinosaur would have been about 90 feet long and weighed about 30 tons. It was a sauropod, a type of dinosaur that eats plants and has a long neck and tail. The researchers called it Naga Titan, named after a mythical serpent creature that's worshipped in Southeast Asia. Naga Titan lived between 100 to 120 million years ago. It gives clues about how dinosaurs got even bigger later on. Here's researcher Titiwut Setapaneksakul.
16: Naga Titan essentially represents that kind of on-ramp towards that kind of supersizing.
15: It is the 14th named dinosaur discovered in Thailand, and experts are excited about the expanding fossil record from the region. James Dubek, NPR News.
11: This is NPR.
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7: This is On Point. I'm Meghna Chakrabarty. In 2024, President Donald Trump's net worth was between $2.4 to $3.9 billion. Then he was reelected to the presidency. And in the 1 year and 4 months since he took office for the second time, that net worth has soared to between $6.5 to $7.3 billion.
18: It is time now for Money, Power, Politics. And as the Iran war enters its third month, we are once again asking the question that I ask almost every night on this show. Is this White House for sale? Question mark. According to Bloomberg, the U.S. Air Force has now agreed to buy an undisclosed number of interceptor drones from a company called Powerus. But you can guess. Can you guess who just happens to be major investors behind this company? The company is backed by none other than the president's two eldest sons, Eric and Don Jr. It is the first sale of this.
19: Trump's lawyers are trying to reach a settlement with Trump's IRS, overseen by Trump's Treasury Secretary, to pay out millions of dollars if not more, of taxpayer-collected funds into Trump's pocket.
15: 590,000 buyers paid $59 million to buy the Trump phone that was advertised by the president and his family. Not a single Trump phone has shipped to date. These folks may never get it. We're learning, according to MoneyWise, that on April...
20: Donald Trump has been granting pardons to people who have defrauded and cheated others to get rich. The pardons have the effect of wiping out the legal obligation to repay the debt. Many of these people owe millions of dollars to their victims. They include Trevor Milton, who stole over $600 million from investors in his business. The Chrisleys, who owe over $22 million to banks that they defrauded. Michelle Fiore, who stole money from a police memorial fund and used it for plastic surgery.
21: A nonprofit group is suing the Trump administration over its move to resurface and paint the reflecting pool blue on the National Mall. The group says there was no federal review of the plan and the work is already underway. NPR's Anastasia Tsioulkas says
22: the consultant who did the original estimate for the fountains told the Times they just took the cover page of my estimate and just added a bunch of money onto it.
7: The presidency has been good to Donald Trump's bank account, but not his alone. The Trump family grows ever richer, too.
23: Welcome back to Takeout. Thanks for hanging out with us. There are times when I see a lead of a news story that is so startling to me, I have to read it out loud. I did that earlier this week when I came across this piece in the Wall Street Journal. Quote, 4 days before Donald Trump's inauguration last year, lieutenants to an Abu Dhabi royal secretly signed a deal with the Trump family to purchase a 49% stake in their fledgling cryptocurrency venture for $500 million, unquote. The piece goes on to say this.
7: And then there's this.
9: The new Melania documentary has already been a financial success if your last name is Trump. Jeff Bezos and Amazon paid $40 million to license it. Melania Trump has already pocketed $27 million from this movie. It is an unprecedented move by a sitting first lady to profit off of access to her private life.
7: Now, we could call this overt and unprecedented corruption, except that officially, President Trump has not faced any legal, ethical, or political consequences for his many dealings that seem to be in violation of the law. And they are definitely in violation of centuries of political norms. But establishing a newly normalized pattern of corruption does have an impact on a nation as a whole, in everything from how the government is using and wasting taxpayer dollars to eroding the fundamental sense of fairness and transparency that a nation's civic and economic life relies on. So today, we're going to look at this catalog of corruption. How many of these deals are actually definable acts of corruption? And what are the laws and rules that have typically tried to curb political self-dealing and personal enrichment? Mitch Jackson joins us. He's been practicing law for 40 plus years and has a Substack called Uncensored Objection: Laws, Facts, No Spin. And he joins us from Los Angeles. Mitch Jackson, welcome to On Point.
24: Magna, it's so good to be here. These are serious times, right? And the question is whether or not Congress is doing its job. So I think I'm really interested in joining you today because people are confused. They're exhausted. They deserve the truth. And that's why these types of conversations matter. So it's good to be here.
7: Well, I'm glad to have you. Okay, you just mentioned Congress right off the bat. So we're going to start with a yes, no. Okay, that's all you get, counsel. Yes, no. Is Congress doing its job?
24: No, Congress is not doing its job.
7: Okay, now that we've established that, let's build our case here. And also, I have lots of questions about whether some of these things, some of these deals are just, maybe they feel icky, but they're not necessarily definable actions of corruption. But let's start with one that's been receiving a lot of attention in the past couple of weeks, and that is the reflecting pool in Washington, D.C. Now, sort of broadly speaking, the reporting is that, well, actually, the president has actually said that he started off this process by looking at his own pools, at his own properties, and saying, hey, we can do better. Here he is in the Oval Office just last month talking about the Lincoln Memorial Reflecting Pool. And he describes a plan he worked on with Interior Secretary Doug Burgum.
25: I said, you know, Doug, I have a guy who's unbelievable at doing swimming pools. Up the road, we have a club, we have an Olympic-sized swimming pool. He did it 20 years ago, and it's perfect to this day. So I asked him, I said, I have an idea. I'm going to send my contractor over and take a look. He looked at it. He called me up. He said, so we can do something on it. He said, it's perfect, actually.
7: Now, of course, that's totally normal if you're a private landowner and you're like, hey, I know this guy. Like, he can do your pool. But that's not how the government is supposed to work, is it, Mitch?
24: No, it's not. And that sentence that you just shared with your audience, spoken by the President of the United States on camera, is a confession of contract steering. Procurement lawyers will spend their entire careers trying to prove what Trump just admitted before lunch. It's not okay, and Congress needs to step in and fix this problem. But we both know that's not going to happen.
7: Okay, contract steering. Now, how does that step away from the normal process of the awarding of a federal contract for something like improvement of federal property? I mean, the first thing that jumps out to me is, like, I think the government is supposed to try to seek out the best cost contract. They're supposed to try to minimize spending, at least have more than one bidder.
24: Absolutely. There's a thing called the Competition and Contracting Act. And what it says is that federal contracts must be open to bidders. And the whole point is to keep presidents from picking their friends. There are narrow exceptions to these contracts, natural disasters, wartime, things that can't wait. But the emergency here, building this pool, painting it blue in time for the president's birthday party, is not an emergency. And that's the problem here. There's no new facts that we didn't know last year, the year before, 5 years ago, that are present today that would constitute an emergency. And so this is the typical play that we're seeing with this administration for sidestepping or avoiding their constitutional requirements. There's also what's called the Federal Acquisition Regulation that talks about contracting officers must avoid even the appearance of a conflict of interest. What you just played to me, and I think to most Americans, signifies, you know, a blatant appearance of conflict. But conflicts of interest are what this presidency seems to be all about. And I'm not sure we're going to see any changes in the near future.
7: So avoiding even the appearance of a conflict of interest, is that in the law, or is that some, was that just customary in terms of how contracts were awarded? I'm just wondering if indeed this is this indeed a definable act of corruption according to what federal law is?
24: Well, it's only going to be deemed an act of corruption if Congress acts. Mm-hmm. And in order for Congress to act, there's going to have to be three things that take place. And I think we both know this isn't going to happen. But just so your listeners understand, Congress has the ability, three things, okay? Oversight. They can investigate, they can subpoena, they can hold hearings. And they've had that power since 1927. The second power they have over the things that we're talking about today is the power of the purse. Under Article 1, Section 9, every federal dollar runs through Congress. And so they can shut off any contract, any settlement, any program that they want to tomorrow morning. And then we also have the separation of powers. Way back in 1952, Justice Jackson talked about how if Congress stays silent, presidential power expands. Silence is not neutrality. Silence is permission. So to answer your question, unless Congress takes action to either stop, pause, or rein in the type of conduct that we're talking about right now, there isn't a designated violation or breach of the law that, for example, the president or anyone else acting could be found liable for. Now, this could all come back full circle after the midterm elections. Mm. If there's a new majority in Congress, there's new oversight, there's new power of the purse, there's a separation of powers that's enforced, then hearings can take place, then subpoenas can be issued. So this isn't a done deal, but between now and the November elections, it probably is.
7: It's yet another example of how much the sort of the small d democratic and transparent presumptions of how our government has functioned for decades, if not centuries, relied not so much on the letter of the law, but on just the belief that people of good faith wouldn't do certain things. But the details as they've emerged about the reflecting pool get even more interesting, right? So, right, because yeah. The person or the company that Trump had referred to turned out to be Atlantic Industrial Coatings, they had done some work in one of Trump's national golf clubs in, I guess, the one in Virginia. But they've never held a federal contract before. They don't even advertise that they do swimming pools. They do other things, culverts, pipes, and roofs. And here's the thing is that the price, the original price tag was supposed to be, according to the president, $1.5 million. But now I think the National Park Service has said it could rise to $13 million, Mitch.
24: Magna, the price jumped 873% before the paint dried. And I think that's something that American taxpayers need to pay attention to. Like you said, it went from $1.5 million to the first contract raised up to $6.9 million 5 weeks later, $6.2 million, all the way up to $13.1 million. You know, there's no oversight as to how much spending is going to be taking place. And as you and I both know, and as your listeners know, this is just the start. There are additional contracts. There's additional costs that are incurred as jobs materialize. And that's why we have this ability and this need to have contractors checked and contractors send in bids so that we make sure people coming in doing the job know how to do it properly.
7: We'll be right back.
24: That's not happening in this case.
7: We'll be right back. This is On Point.
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7: You're back with On Point. I'm Meghna Chakrabarty. Mitch Jackson is with us today. He writes the Substack, Uncensored Objection, Law, Facts, No Spin. He's been a trial lawyer for more than 40 years. He joins us from Los Angeles. And we're talking about the catalog of what seems like corruption coming out of the Trump presidency. And I am continuously qualifying how much I can say with certainty that it's corruption, because as Mitch has said, there has been no action, investigative, ethical, or legal action taken by Congress. Now, Mitch, I just want to play one more thing about the reflecting pool, because as you said, the president's been very open and honest in talking about how a contractor who's never had a federal contract was charged with, well, changing one of the largest and most historically meaningful places in the middle of Washington, D.C. So here's the president talking about how much the contract would cost back in April.
25: He came in, and remember, 3.5 years, you have to take all the granite out, then you have to put all brand new granite in, take years to do it, over $300 million. Our job will take 1 week. It will cost about $1.5 million.
7: $1.5 million, which, as Mitch and I discussed before the break, has now ballooned to $13 million at least, and could get even higher. So, Mitch, actually, to be honest, even $13 million is like a molecule of water in the bucket of overall federal spending. So is it not so much the actual dollars that matters here, or is it Is there a pattern of the president's behavior when it comes to self-dealing that that this contract reveals?
24: I'm so glad you brought up the pattern, because I think that is the concern. It's something that needs to be reined in. You know, what people don't talk about and what we haven't talked about yet is the Lincoln Memorial is a National Register of Historical Places. Any changes to it triggers Section 106 of the National Historic Preservation Act, and that requires federal agencies to consult with the public and other agencies before altering the property. And this administration completely skipped that consultation entirely. They skipped the environmental review by the National Environmental Policy Act, which is what it requires. There are two federal statutes completely ignored on the most photographed landmark in the country, and that's a problem. It's a problem when you think to yourself and take a deep breath, and I'd like everyone to pay attention, because if they can do this with the Lincoln Memorial and the Reflection Pond, they can do this with the Grand Canyon, they can do this with Yellowstone, they can do this with the Vietnam Memorial, the White House itself. You know, geez, what would happen if somebody demolished part of the White House without all of these checks and balances?
7: Well, nothing. Nothing would happen. We know the answer to that.
24: Yeah. So it's a bigger problem than just the Reflection Pool. And that's one reason I was excited to be on with you today.
7: Okay. But Mitch, but also the reasoning used here, I think you had mentioned this earlier, but let's get into this a little bit more, because the administration basically is claiming an exemption to the normal contracting process, right? Because they're saying there's apparently something called the urgent and compelling exemption, saying if they weren't allowed to act right now, delay would result in serious injury or harm to the federal government.
24: Yeah, absolutely. But it's consistent with what we've been seeing in what I call the Trump five-step approach. Number one, he picks a project. Number two, he picks a contractor. Number three, the agency invokes what I consider to be, in my opinion, a fake emergency. We need to get this done by July 4th, his birthday. Number four, the price multiplies 2 to 5 times. That's normal, what we're seeing. Number five, there's no competition, no public input, no environmental review, no congressional oversight. We're seeing these things over and over again. Every time there's a new project. And I think we're going to continue seeing it for the next 3 years, unless there's a new Congress for the checks and balances that we talked about earlier.
7: Okay. Well, I suppose some people listening to this could say, well, the example of the fountains is definitely ethically, if not legally, suspect. But the president himself, as far as we can tell, is not being personally enriched by this contract. So let's move to another example of really unprecedented behavior. And it's one of my favorites, actually, if one can have a favorite act of possible corruption. But it is the president having his Department of Justice sue the IRS, currently operating under his presidency, for $10 billion over allegations regarding the president's tax returns. And these two parties that are operating under President Donald Trump are talking about settling. So he could actually make some money by suing himself and then settling with himself, essentially.
24: Absolutely. And I actually see that happening before the end of the month. And I'll tell you why during this show. But we've got a situation where the president of the United States is suing the United States for $10 billion. And the lawyer defending the country, defending the United States, works for the president. I mean, that just feels wrong. It smells wrong. It tastes wrong. And it is wrong. For the people listening that aren't familiar with this, just quickly, on January 29th of this year, Donald Trump and his sons, Donald Jr. and Eric, and the Trump Organization, they filed a lawsuit in the Southern District of Florida against the Internal Revenue Service and the U.S. Department of Treasury. They're demanding about $10 billion in damages. That's in the paperwork. Trump is the plaintiff. The defendant is the government. And that's the same government that Trump runs. The attorney general who decides whether to fight him was appointed by Trump. The check, if it ever gets written, comes from a treasury whose secretary serves at Trump's pleasure. That's what we're dealing right now. And it's just blowing me away that people are even allowing this conversation to take place, because it's wrong and it shouldn't be happening.
7: It actually is remarkable. And like you said, people are even allowing this conversation to take place. So I guess multiple times we're going to go back to, who's supposed to be the sheriff here? And it's Congress, yes?
24: Absolutely. And that's the problem right now. You know, when you look at the $10 billion, which are his alleged damages, it's ridiculous because under 26 U.S.C. 7431, which is the law, the statute states that he's entitled to only $1,000 per unauthorized disclosure or actual damages plus punitive damages for willful conduct. So to reach that $10 billion mark, you would need at least 10 million separate disclosures or actual damages theories that would tally up to that $10 billion in real harm. That's not here. It didn't happen. And when you look at the other defenses to this case, which the Department of Justice probably won't raise, because they won't have to, because they're going to be settling this case before the end of the month. And I can tell you why. These other defenses would probably result in this case being kicked out of court completely, but I don't see the DOJ raising them in this case.
7: Wait, so is that why you think it's going to be settled by the end of the month?
24: I think it's going to be settled by the end of the month because the trial judge on this case set a hearing between now and the end of the month for the Trump administration to come in, for the plaintiff to come in and the Department of Justice to come in and show that, in fact, there's a real controversy. Under federal law, if there's no real controversy at issue, then this court doesn't have jurisdiction. And what that means is if the person who's suing is also the defendant, who also is in charge of whether or not the case gets settled or resolved, who's also in charge of whether or not a check gets settled, there's no real controversy. And for that reason, the case can be dismissed. Also, there's what's called the statute of limitations. There's a 2-year statute of limitations under 26 U.S.C. 7431D that basically says when something happens like this, you have 2 years to bring a lawsuit. This happened, and this lawsuit was brought well after that 2-year period of time. In any other case, the Department of Justice would come in and file a motion to dismiss because the 2-year statute of limitation has run. I don't see them doing that. In this case, I don't see them arguing there's no actual controversy in this case. And because they don't want to allow themselves to be in front of the judge making these arguments, I do see this case settling before this hearing takes place.
7: Mm, okay. You know,
24: there's a lot going on.
7: No, my sigh is only that sometimes I wish that we could do, like, I don't know, 6 to 8 weeks of stories, each an hour long about this stuff. But I guess that's why we have Substacks like yours, Mitch. Okay, so let's move on. So that's the president actually using agencies within the government itself to possibly enrich himself. Going back to contracts. And then the way that the Trump family has actually really benefited from the handing out of government contracts. There's several DOD contracts that involve both the president's sons, right? There's Donald Trump Jr. He joined a venture capital firm, I think, sometime in 2024, 789 Capital. And that firm now actually has companies in its portfolio that have been awarded federal contracts, Mitch?
24: Yeah, absolutely. I mean, that's a broad statement because we're talking about contracts to produce drones, which would be used in the Iran war. We're talking about contracts that are bits and pieces of it are being put together by companies out of China. Eric Trump is in China right now with President Trump. There's a lot going on. And so without that checks and balances that we talked about, we're seeing things that have never happened in history before via the president, via the administration, via the president's family, that in the past, when somebody owned a peanut farm, they sold it before they became president. When somebody, you know, had an oil company, they sold it when they became president. Bush won. In this case, what we have is a situation where we've got an administration, a family, a president that's been enriching themselves from day one. In fact, before stepping into the presidency, at levels most of us would never have even imagined. But nobody's stopping it. And that's the part that gets under my skin.
7: Yeah. You know, correct me if I'm wrong, but if memory serves, when President Carter came to office, I think he put his peanut farm in a blind trust, which would be OK, right? Because he wouldn't have any dealings with with the business of the peanut farm. And the reason why I remember that is from the first Trump administration, Mitch, you probably recall this, he had this big press conference where people were saying, well, why don't you put the Trump company assets into a blind trust? And there was this giant stack of 8.5 by 11 sheets of printer paper. Like, there were several feet high, which I'm pretty sure were all blank. And he was like, here's the blind trust. I'm not even sure that ever happened in the first administration.
24: Who knows, right?
7: Yeah.
24: Nothing's being disclosed. There's no transparency. And what people need to understand is in the real world, the way it works is if you assigned your adult son to manage and control, if there was a blind trust, you can text your son, you can call your son, you can have dinner with your son. That doesn't impress me at all. It doesn't mean anything to me because in reality, without full transparency, we don't know what's going on. And you and I both know that when you have somebody in the Oval Office who one week is telling America that his pool guy is going to be doing the fountain, and then several weeks later on Truth Social, he's posting, I have no idea who this contractor is. Even if there are some mistakes, we're going to take care of it because apparently there are now some problems with the construction that's taking place. Who's to believe anything that comes out of this administration and or this particular president's mouth?
7: I want to go back to the contracts that are associated with both the president's sons, because it's not just the potential corruption that I think Americans should be profoundly worried about. It's the material implications, right? There could actually be material harm done here. And here's why I say that. So first of all, Donald Trump Jr., to just be more specific, it was 1789 Capital that he joined after his father won the November election in 2024. And since then, firms in this company's portfolio have received almost $750 million in federal contracts. And then you talked about the drones. There is a company called, let me get it right here. Do you remember what it's called? It's called Powerus, right? And it's and both of the Trump's sons, Donald Jr. and Eric, are involved in this. It's based in West Palm Beach, Florida, obviously the home of Trump's International Golf Club. This is the thing that gets me. It was founded only last year, and the company has announced that it has struck a deal to sell an undisclosed number.

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2: If these are going to be, you know, used in American war fighting.
3: We can't, and that's the challenge. That's why we need competitive bidding. That's why we need full transparency. That's why we need, if you could argue that the security of the United States of America, when it comes to whether or not this technology is going to work and work correctly, are we contracting with the best companies who are building the best products for the best price that American taxpayers are paying for to do the job? I'm all for free enterprise. I'm all for open bidding. I'm all for making sure that everyone has a shot in America to do what they want to do. That's what makes this country great. But when it comes to what you and I are talking about, what we're seeing, I mean, you could even translate this type of conduct more specifically over to the World Liberty Financial situation, yes, where you've got Trump members, and we don't have to go there unless you want to, but you basically have the same type of scenario documented as to hundreds of millions of dollars going into the pockets of members of the Trump family. And the United States is doing business and cutting deals with the same companies, the same people, the same players that are investing in World Liberty Financial. It's disgusting to see. It leaves a bad taste in my mouth. And I just don't think most Americans are aware of what's going on.
2: We have about a minute before our next break, Mitch. The World Liberty Financial story is actually very important, I think, because part of it involves the United Arab Emirates, who gave World Liberty Financial some huge amount of money right before the president was inaugurated again in January 20th, right? Or on January 20th, yeah.
3: Yeah, I mean, it tried $500 million 4 days before Trump took office. The foreign country's top intelligence official wired this money into a company half-owned by the incoming president's family. Not 4 months, not 4 weeks, 4 days before he took office. And that's not timing. I mean, that's not a coincidence, right? That's timing. And that's something people need to pay attention to.
2: Yeah. And I mean, I think the reporting is showing that the UAE wanted something in return, essentially. They wanted AI computer chips.
3: They certainly did.
2: Yeah. Okay. So Mitch Jackson is with us today. He is a trial lawyer. He's got four decades of experience on that. He writes a Substack called Uncensored Objection, Law, Facts, No Spin, and we are talking about the potentially now dozens of examples of potential corruption coming out of the second Trump presidency. And when we come back, we're going to talk about how this compares to the past, to other countries, and what impact rampant corruption does actually have on a nation. So we'll be back. This is On Point.

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2: The June primaries are nearly here. Incumbent LA Mayor Karen Bass is trying to keep her seat against a crowded set of challengers.
3: I have a record that I am proud of.
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2: You're back with On Point. I'm Meghna Chakrabarty, and Mitch Jackson is with us. He writes the Substack, Uncensored, Objection, Law, Facts, No Spin. And Mitch is walking us through the multiple examples of unprecedented behavior that looks a lot like corruption coming out of the Trump presidency. And Mitch, we've talked about the reflecting pool. We talked about the president's sons and their lucrative DOD contracts. We've talked about the IRS lawsuit. I spent a couple of days trying to look for as many examples as I could find. And if you just bear with me, I want to read like a fast lightning bullet point list of the other examples that I found. We don't have to go into them, but when you hear them all together, the pattern is what jumps out, right? So there was a recent story about the Trump mobile phone, where some 600,000 Americans put a $100 deposit on this new mobile phone. And then this year, the Trump Corporation just changed the terms of service, saying, well, this phone may never actually be made or delivered. Then the president is also suing his own Department of Justice for the fact of the Mueller probe from many years ago. He says it harmed his presidency, even though he wasn't president at the time. There's the newly named Trump, Donald J. Trump International Airport in Palm Beach, Florida, where the Trump company controls all the products that are sold inside the airport. We haven't even touched the pardons, Mitch, pardons of many people who donated directly to the president's campaign. There's new reporting that the Department of Justice under President Trump may ask the Supreme Court to intervene on the guilty verdict that was levied against the president in the E. Jean Carroll case. Here's the one that's actually quite interesting, that the president's Truth Social media company, publicly traded, has the ticker DJT. He owns a huge amount of it in stock. And of course, the price of that social media company goes up and down directly related to the political proclamations the president makes. Going back to the president's sons, they own a stake in a Kazakh mining company that has a $1.6 billion contract with the U.S. government. Then the Department of Justice has also announced a criminal investigation into two men, or they did announce a while ago, who were accused of stealing billions of dollars in a transnational crime syndicate. But 2 months after that DOJ announcement, those men were hired by World Liberty Financial. That's just some of what I could find. Obviously, there's more. By the way, the UAE donation to World Liberty Financial, I think it gave them almost a 50% ownership stake in that company as well. So again, Mitch, how would you characterize what the pattern is?
3: It's an exhausting pattern, just listening to you read through those highlights. You know, you circled back to the World Financial story, and you're right. It was almost half, you know, $500 million for half interest in the company, almost. Here's what people need to understand. The man who signed that check, and this is before we roll into these other issues, is the foreign spy chief. He's not a private investigator looking for a good return. He is the UAE National Security Advisor and the head of intelligence services. The press in the Gulf calls him the spy sheik. His day job is running espionage operations. His side project apparently is buying half of the American president's crypto company. And that's why it's so concerning to me. These other things that you talked about, I mean, the list goes on and on. And how long has he been in office in his second term?
2: 16 months. Almost 16 months.
3: We're just getting started. Yeah. You know, you mentioned the Trump phone. I thought it was interesting how the terms of service were changed. And that does happen in private industry. Things happen, things change, things like this. But this looks very consistent with, you know, what we saw with his steak company, his water company, his

0: airline company, Made in America was changed from the Trump phones to something like made basically upon the principles and beliefs of Americans, right? So as a lawyer, I'm reading between the lines. Heck, I'm not even reading between the lines. It's hitting me right in the face. And I'm like, come on, people, we're smarter than this. Get with it. But yeah, there's a lot going on, and we can touch upon any of those issues that are of interest to you and your audience.
1: Well, actually, they're all of interest to me, Mitch, but the time is running down, and I do want to sort of link this to patterns of corruption worldwide. And again, so why this matters, right? We could talk about it till we're blue in the face, but ultimately, the American people, I think they know that it matters, but there are examples as to why. So for that, let's bring in Gary Kalman. He's the executive director of Transparency International US. It's a group that focuses on combating corruption, and he joins us from Washington. Gary, welcome to On Point.
2: Thanks for having me, Meghna.
1: I appreciate your patience, by the way, as we were going through many examples here with Mitch. So in your list, or your sort of index of corruption, how has the U.S. ranked and how has that ranking changed?
2: Yeah, so the Transparency International puts out the Corruption Perceptions Index every year, ranking 180 countries on their levels of corruption. It pulls together from a variety of indices from experts around the world and comes up with a composite score. The U.S. Is now at 64 out of 100, so 100 is very clean, one would be very corrupt, so we're somewhere still above average, but sliding. In fact, over the last 10 or 15, 10 or 11 years, we've slid from a high of 76 in 2015 down to a 64 this year. So it's a concerning pattern and a downward trend.
1: Who else is in the 60s, Gary? Do you know offhand?
2: I'd have to go back and look.
1: Okay, I'm going to look while I ask you the next question.
2: But
1: But go ahead, go ahead.
2: Well, I will say this, though. If you take a look at sort of our Western democratic allies in Europe and such, we are below where most of them are. And so it's not sort of a territory that we're comfortable being in, I would
1: Yeah.
2: say.
1: Oh, it's interesting. So I've got it up here right now. We have Lithuania at 65, the Bahamas at 64, then comes the United States, Brunei under that, Chile, South Korea, interestingly, at 63, Israel at 62. So it's kind of a mixed bag there, roughly in the middle. But so let me ask you, when we look at this is a perception of corruption index. Why does that matter that you're measuring the perception?
2: Well, you know, when you take a look at what's happening around the world, you could measure what are the laws in place and base your markings or your ratings on the actual laws. But as the conversation over the last 40 minutes or so has just proven, that laws are only as good as the ability to enforce them. And so the index focuses on expert opinions. These come from the World Bank Index, the World Economic Forum, Freedom House, the S&P does an index. So it is experts that are operating in these countries taking a look at what they see and what they are experiencing. And we feel that that's a more positive or a better reflection of what's really happening in a country than a bunch of law. Look, Nigeria has, I think every time there's a scandal, they create a new anti-corruption organization. There are over 30 anti-corruption oversight mechanisms in Nigeria. No one's going to put Nigeria at the top of an anti-corruption list.
1: Well, okay, so you have actually jumped to something which I want to come back to in a minute about sort of the uprooting a culture of corruption is quite challenging. But Mitch, I'm going to turn back to you in a moment. But Gary, is there evidence, though, that when the amount of corruption in a country, specifically from its leaders, rises, that that actually has a material impact on the nation and its people themselves?
2: Absolutely. If you take a look at the countries that are at the very top of the list or those at the very bottom of the list, you can see the impact that it has. And we know from other studies around the world that the rule of law actually is not just, you know, something that is a good thing to have. It actually has an impact on people's economic welfare. And the countries down at the bottom of the list all struggle, and you have challenges in the healthcare sector, you have challenges in employment, you have challenges in wages, human rights, a whole variety of ways that people at the lower end of the spectrum are going to suffer because they're not in rule of law countries.
1: Yeah. Okay, Mitch. So with that in mind, this is one of the reasons why I think actually fighting corruption has ostensibly for a long time been very bipartisan in this country, because we can let's think about infrastructure for a second. I'm sure we can all think of some examples in other countries where corruption led to, you know, terrible public works projects going up and actually even endangering people. The whole means of doing business in a corrupt nation becomes so problematic that, well, that country's economy just can't even operate as efficiently as possible. I mean, these are sort of basic rules on how to have, you know, a country continue to grow in a positive way.
0: Absolutely. And that's why I became a trial lawyer, 40 years ago, is to take on the bad guys. And I think that's why it's really affecting me personally right now, is that I'm watching what's happening. And to Gary's point, when you know, that corruption index, when you start seeing this and start experiencing it and start accepting it as the norm, which I think a lot of people are doing, a lot of good people are accepting it as the norm because they don't know any better. They're being influenced by social media and different news stations, and they think this is just the way things are. And that's not the case. And when you look at, I'd love to hear Gary's thoughts on this, when you look at what we're experiencing right now in the United States, how is that affecting our relationships around the world when it comes to trade, when it comes to trust, when it comes to support in, you know, in battles and wars and things like this? This has many, many different impacts and implications other than just, you know, the economy. And I think that's something we need to be concerned with.
1: Hey, Gary, I'll let you answer that. Just take, quickly, if you could, because there's a point about the culture of corruption I want to investigate with both of you. But go ahead, Gary.
2: Yeah, I mean, this is real impact, and let me give you several examples. I mean, there are examples of corrupt officials. You talked about bypassing the procurement rules and open bidding processes. When that happens, condos have been built with building inspectors turning a blind eye, builders not really paying attention to safety codes, and collapsing and killing hundreds of people inside. Right now, I'll give you an example that's moving through the United States Senate, is a bill that's supposed to regulate the cryptocurrency industry.
1: Mm-hmm.
2: That bill has extraordinarily weak and loophole-ridden provisions in it to protect against fraud and money laundering. What does that mean for the average citizen? Well, if you're concerned about scams against grandpa and grandma, fraud scams that are going to be committed through crypto that we've already seen are happening, this is not a theoretical, this bill does nothing to rein those in, or I should say very little. There are some, but very little. Or if you're concerned about the fentanyl crisis in communities around the country, the ability of Chinese fentanyl dealers to move money into this country or move their and take their profits and continue to fuel their operations, there's very little in the way of catching money launderers. So this isn't, again, a theoretical, oh, we'd like everybody to just behave and not be corrupt. This has fraud implications, the drug problem, collapsing buildings. I could go on.
1: Yeah. Well, so with that in mind, I want to expand our look beyond the president himself, because, again, I'm also quite obsessed with this question of creating a culture of corruption and how that has an impact on the people of a nation. In March of this year, the House Judiciary Committee was holding some hearings, and Colorado Democratic Representative Joe Neguse questioned then Department of Homeland Security Secretary Kristi Noem about a $143 million no-bid advertising contract. It was given to a company called Safe America Media. Now, get this. The company did not exist just 8 days prior to that contract being awarded. So here's a moment from that hearing.
3: Is there a problem with this contract?
4: I'll tell you about it.
3: According to
4: Madam Secretary, the address is registered to a political operative. Madam Secretary, the company, and then I'll give you an opportunity to respond. The company is registered to a political operative in Virginia. Do you know, just by way of example, whether this company that received $143 million in taxpayer dollars, has it ever done work for the government before?
3: I don't know. I can't.
4: The answer is it has not. And do you know why we know that? Because it was incorporated 8 days before this contract went out. You want the American people to believe that this is all above board?
3: Yes,
4: that $143 million of taxpayer money just happened to go to this one company that doesn't have a headquarters, doesn't have a website, has never done work for the federal government before, and is registered, apparently, or attached to a residence from a political operative. And, of course, one of the subcontractors of that contract, as you know, is a political firm that's tied to you back when you were governor of South Dakota. The reason why I ask these questions is that this is taxpayer money.
1: Okay. Mitch and Gary, we only just have like a minute and a half left. And as far as I can see globally, whenever corruption gets to a certain point, it, you know, undermines an economy, as we talked about. It undermines belief in the rule of law and fundamentally trust between people and their governments, but also sometimes even between each other when the government is picking the winners and losers. Things can turn around. I mean, everyone's pointing to Hungary recently as a good example. But Mitch, I wonder, I mean, if Congress decided to act now through the not just legislative process or investigative process, but even just the power of the purse, we wouldn't even have to wait for corruption to get worse before we could make it better here.
0: And that's not going to happen with this Congress. And that's why the midterms are so darn important. I'll tell you right now, and I'm speaking as an independent, if the Democrats don't take a majority back in Congress in the midterms, this country has serious problems ahead. That's how big of a deal this is. People need to understand everything we talked about today, everything Gary talked about today. This is financed with our tax dollars that could be going to housing and education and food and everything else that we value as citizens, our everyday lives. Instead, it's going to all of this other nonsense, and we need to put a stop to it. So, yeah, this is a big problem, and the midterms actually might dictate whether or not the country that we love, the country we live in moving forward, will be here over the next 3 years. That's how important Congress is.
1: Yeah, and corruption, I think, is one thing. I will still believe that amongst voters can bring together people of different political views, because I think we all know it's bad for everyone. So Mitch Jackson, author of the Substack, Uncensored Objection, Law, Facts, No Spin. Thank you so much for joining us today.
0: Thanks, Megna. I really appreciate it. Nice to meet you, Gary.
1: And Gary Kelman, Executive Director of Transparency International U.S. Thank you so much for being with us as well, Gary.
2: Thank you for having me.
1: I'm Meghna Chakrabarty. This is On Point.

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3: 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Jacob Margolis here. Thanks so much for listening. It's a minute before 10 o'clock. We've got the middle up next, followed by the BBC World Service here on LAist 89.3.
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8: Welcome to a special edition of The Middle. I'm Jeremy Hobson, coming to you from the Pritzker Military Museum and Library in Kenosha, Wisconsin this week. The war in Iran will have many effects, seen and unseen. One of them will be a challenge the U.S. military has long faced, the lasting toll of war on those who serve. Mental health and suicide remain urgent concerns for service members and veterans. But the solutions involve all of us, not just members of the military and their families. So what can be done to better support service members during and after battle? Joining us this hour, Iraq combat veteran and author Laura Colbert, a member of the Wisconsin Board of Veterans Affairs, and Bob Curry, a Vietnam War vet and founder of Dry Hooch, a veteran peer support group. Stay right there. A special edition of The Middle starts right after the news.
9: Live from NPR News, I'm Giles Snyder. President Trump says Chinese leader Xi Jinping has committed to withholding military equipment from Iran.
10: He said he's not going to give military equipment. That's a big statement. He said that today. That's a big statement. He said that strongly. But at the same time, he said, you know, they buy a lot of their oil there, and they'd like to keep doing that. He'd like to see Hormuz Strait opened. I said, well, we didn't stop it. They did it, and then we stopped them. You know, sort of interesting. He joked. He said, you know, it's sort of, they stopped it, then you stopped them. But they'd like to see it open.
9: President Trump speaking to Fox News. China has repeatedly said it is not providing Iran with weapons. But the New York Times is reporting that Chinese companies have considered sending weapons to other countries. On the Strait of Hormuz, the White House says Trump and Xi have agreed on the need for it to be reopened. Trump is wrapping up his state visit to China Friday. The Supreme Court allowing the abortion pill mifepristone to remain available by mail nationwide, overruling for now a lower court decision that had blocked it from being sent through the mail across the country. NPR's Nina Totenberg reports.
11: In a one-paragraph order, the High Court froze a decision by the Fifth Circuit Court of Appeals that had made it illegal to send the abortion pill, known formally as mifepristone, through the mail. The justices, however, reversed that ruling until the case is fully litigated, up through the Supreme Court if necessary. Two justices, Clarence Thomas and Samuel Alito, filed dissenting opinions. Thomas took particular aim at the manufacturers of mifepristone, contending that since abortion is illegal in Louisiana, drug makers are not entitled to block a court order, quote, based on lost profits from their criminal enterprise. Nina Totenberg, NPR News, Washington.
9: Tens of thousands of Israelis have streamed through Jerusalem in an annual ultra-nationalist march marked by racist and anti-Palestinian chants. The event marks Israel's capture of East Jerusalem nearly 60 years ago. NPR's Daniel Estrin reports.
12: Orthodox Jewish boys and young men are streaming through the Muslim quarter of the Old City. They are chanting religious chants. They're also chanting anti-Arab slurs like Mayor Village Burn. And you can see here symbols inspired by Israel's wars and Israel occupying lands throughout the region. Many people are wearing stickers that say Gaza is ours forever. Some are wearing necklaces with the map of what's called Greater Israel, including lands in today's Lebanon, Iraq, and Jordan. Many here are waving flags calling for the building of the Jewish temple at the site of the biblical temples, which is where Islam's Al-Aqsa Mosque stands today. Several hundred Israeli human rights activists have been in the city trying to protect Palestinians in the streets as young Israelis attack them. Daniel Estrin, NPR News, Jerusalem.
9: And you're listening to NPR News. Last year, the Trump administration shut down USAID, cutting funding for low-income countries around the world. That decision appears to have led to an uptick in violence across Africa. Reporter Ari Daniel has more.
13: A team of researchers considered the relationship between two data sets spanning all of Africa. The first was a map of average USAID funds dispersed. The second was a map of the violent activity before and after the contraction of the aid agency. Places that had received more assistance tended to experience more conflict once that aid abruptly vanished. Austin Wright is a data scientist at the University of Chicago.
14: The rapid collapse had enormous consequences on the ground, undermining livelihoods and therefore leading to a surge in violence.
13: Wright says he worries increased conflict may well be the legacy of the decision to terminate USAID so suddenly. For NPR News, I'm Ari Daniel.
9: Coal and power industry groups are cheering the Trump administration's latest step to pull back regulations on coal mining and coal-fired power generation. The U.S. Environmental Protection Agency said Thursday it aims to roll back limits on toxic wastewater from coal-fired power plants, saying its proposed new rule will lower the cost of power generation. Environmental groups say it's a public health danger and a giveaway to the coal industry. Financial markets in Asia losing ground. South Korean shares down more than 4%, and Japan's benchmark Nikkei is down 1.6%. Brent crude, the international standard, above $107 a barrel. This is NPR.
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8: Welcome to a special edition of The Middle. I'm Jeremy Hobson, coming to you from the Pritzker Military Museum and Library in Kenosha, Wisconsin. And as we speak this hour, there are more than 50,000 American troops stationed in the Middle East as the war in Iran continues into its third month. We have seen the effects of the war on our economy, on our global alliances, on our federal budget, and of course, on our military. And there are effects you can see. More than a dozen soldiers killed, many others injured, damage to U.S. military bases across the Middle East. There are also effects you can't see on active duty military and on veterans. And that's what we're going to talk about this hour, the lasting toll of military service on mental health. Post-traumatic stress disorder and suicide remain urgent concerns, with suicide still the leading cause of death among U.S. service members today. and one of the top causes of death for veterans, especially younger veterans. So we want to talk about solutions this hour. We hope you'll join the conversation at listentothemiddle.com or by leaving us a message at 844-4MIDDLE. That is 844-464-3353. Joining me here in Kenosha, Laura Colbert, a combat veteran, an author and speaker, and a member of the Wisconsin Board of Veterans Affairs. Laura, welcome.
17: Thanks for having me.
8: And Bob Curry is also here. He's a Vietnam War vet and founder of Dry Hooch, which is a peer support group for veterans. Bob, thanks so much for joining us.
18: Thank you much.
8: And I want to hear first from both of you. Laura, you served in Iraq and Kuwait more than 20 years ago now. It's amazing it's been that long. Can you tell us a little bit about your experience and what it was like when you came back home?
17: Sure. We were deployed at the very beginning of the war. In fact, we were the first permanent establishment in Iraq after the Marines went through. And we were in Kuwait as they were going through. We lived in a bombed out building in Baghdad for 9 months, and then we moved to tents thereafter within Baghdad. And we were military police officers. So even though I was National Guard and even though I was a woman, we were on the front lines every day. I have many experiences in which we were getting shot at. There were also mortars and rockets flying into our compounds on an almost nightly basis, especially towards the end of the war. We lost the first female in the history of the National Guard in a combat-related incident, and I was on that exact same route at the exact same time the night before, and we got attacked the exact same way, but we got out unscathed. So the fact that in 2015 they said that's the first time women could go to combat, I find that interesting because we were obviously there in 03 and 04 as well. And when I got home, it was really hard. I was thinking that home was going to be this heavenly facade and nothing could go wrong because I'm in control of my life. I'm doing what I want to do. I'm with my friends and family. And then I couldn't get out of this terrible, isolating funk of just constantly thinking about what I had been through and not relating to anybody back home.
8: And you were a student at the University of Wisconsin in Madison.
17: I was.
8: And you didn't feel like you had the support that you needed there when you got back.
17: Yeah, and it's no fault to Madison. In fact, my parents, my dad served during Vietnam. My older brother served in Iraq as well. He was in Ramadi when I was in Baghdad. But it was every other person there. When you have less than 1% of the population was in the service, less than that, 0.5% of that was of the population actually served. So there's so much removal from the actual war that's occurring, and nobody understood what we had just gone through. So I couldn't relate to people very well.
8: Bob Curry, you served in the Army during the Vietnam War. You flew over 250 combat reconnaissance missions. That was more than 50 years ago. But you have said that in some ways you never really left the battlefield. What do you mean by that?
18: Vietnam was a very strange place. You know, you had World War I, World War II. You have the ability to ask for help. During Vietnam, there was no PTSD or whatever you call it. I came back at the end of war, and all of the country was against, a majority of them were against the war. Mm. It was right after Kent State when that happened. The other thing is we came back one by one. So you came back one by one. When you came back, we got on a bus, kind of looked like for school. I get off and it's protesters out there. And they're throwing rocks and everything else. And these were like middle-aged people. And so when I got off, I went to the men's room and I took my uniform and I stuffed it in the garbage to put on.
8: Wow, regular civilian clothes.
18: Yeah. Nobody wanted to talk about it. Number one, they don't understand it. They're not sure what to say. The same problem with us. So you stuff everything inside.
8: Well, and we mentioned that you founded this organization called Dry Hooch, which is a peer support group for veterans. What is it about having that peer support or people who understand your experience that maybe you can't get from people who didn't go into the military, didn't have that experience?
18: Yeah, well, I went to college. I worked for companies, and then I started unraveling. My daughter is here, and she's watched your dad unravel I went up to 300 pounds. I was alcoholic, and my life just blew up. Up until 1980s, nobody wanted to go to the VA. There are people today that will still not go on the grounds of a VA. On the other side of that, the country didn't want to do anything for the vets coming back. And anyway, we decided that we needed a place. So we came up with dry being no new booze. Nowadays, mm-hmm. It's no drugs. And hooch was a place in Vietnam. And we thought, you know, at the VFW and stuff like that, it's all about alcohol. And so we came up because my daughters were working at coffee houses. So we came up with, when you come into a coffee house, and you can talk to and you can talk to other vets who have been there. They can finish up your language. And the other thing is, if you're full of the guy or woman will tell you, and you will be respected of that.
8: We are going to have to cut out the S word. Laura, I mentioned that there is a war going on right now in the Middle East. What is that like for you? Does it bring up memories when this is happening?
17: Yeah, it actually breaks my heart on so many levels. And I think about this with Ukraine as well, when they started getting bombed. There's something so... It breaks you when you do not have a safe place to go and you don't know if you're going to be here tomorrow. And many civilians are feeling that, and in Gaza and Ukraine and Iran and Syria and everywhere, and it fundamentally changes who you are on a cellular level. Mm-hmm. I would go to bed at night and I didn't know if I was going to wake up the next day. So I made myself a promise that when I got home, I would do the most good that I could, and I would only do the things that bring me joy for an occupation, because I don't want to be stuck on doing doldrum work every day when we don't know how much time we have left on this earth. And so just knowing that these kids and these families and the elderly, they just don't know if they're going to make it out every day, and that they're not going to see life the same way again, and they're going to be tainted in a different way. It does. It breaks my heart.
8: What about you, Bob? Does it bring things up for you as well when there's another war going on? And now, obviously, in the last 50 years, we've had many wars, including the longest war in American history in Afghanistan.
18: We came up with an app. It's called Battle Pier. And the idea was you get on and you can talk, no matter where you're at, you can talk to another vets over in... Ukraine, we can get vets that came from Iraq can talk, because they're a feeling that you've been there, nobody else knows. So the vets will get on the phone, you know, that come back, and you can talk to other vets. It doesn't matter where you are.
8: Mm-hmm. It's interesting to hear you talk about that, because obviously there are a lot of services available to veterans within the VA, but you're saying it's necessary to have this external community, because that's where you're going to be able to have this real talk with your peers who have been through similar things. Is that you feel that way too, Laura?
17: The first release of stress that I felt when I got home was when some of us Army girls got together after being apart for 6 months, and I realized they were going through a similar thing that I was, and I felt so much lighter knowing that I had solidarity with my fellow soldiers. And so there is something very special about having that connection with fellow veterans that you feel like people can't relate to other than them.
8: You know, as people hear this, and a lot of our listeners probably will hear this and have no military background, aren't in a military family, and they think, oh, maybe this conversation is not for me. But in fact, it is for them. It's exactly for them, because it is sort of on all of us to be part of the solution to making sure that, you know, veterans feel seen when they come back from battle. What do you think about that? What is your message to people who don't have a military background, aren't in the military, about what they need to know about helping when it comes to veteran mental health?
17: I think they need to take a second and listen, because if somebody brings it up, it's probably because they want or need to talk about it. Go ahead.
18: Yeah, the same thing is, just give us a chance mm-hmm. to talk about, you know, the fear that you had, that you have now. And when you talk about PTSD, remember there's a family attached to that. Mm. So your spouse, your kids, you know, if you start drinking or you drug or whatever, or you need some help, they're going to feel that effect. So it keeps on going. Give a chance to talk to somebody else. Just start the conversation. Mm.
17: I have had so many people approach me after I give a presentation about my experience or who have read my book and said, now I understand this person who served, my significant other, my parent, my sibling, so much better because of the articulation of being able to understand what post-traumatic stress looks like, how some people deal with it. And I'm sure Bob can relate. We're speaking on behalf of ourselves because every veteran goes through this differently. And post-traumatic stress can come late. It can come right away. It can come in different forms. You drink. I cry. and so it's really important to get to know your veteran in your life and find out what you can do to support them.
8: Be the first person to ask about it, too.
17: Absolutely.
8: All right, well, stand by. In a moment, we're going to get to some of the reasons that veterans don't seek treatment for mental health issues. I'm Jeremy Hobson. You're listening to a special edition of The Middle from the Pritzker Military Museum and Library in Kenosha, Wisconsin.

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0: This is a special edition of The Middle coming to you from the Pritzker Military Museum and Library in Kenosha, Wisconsin. I'm Jeremy Hobson. And this hour, we're talking about mental health among members of our military and our veteran community. We are not taking live calls this hour, but we'd love to hear from you at 844-4MIDDLE. That's 844-464-3353, or at listentothemiddle.com. And we will use some of your voicemails on our podcast, The Follow-Up. Just subscribe to The Middle wherever you get your podcast to hear that. My guests are Laura Colbert, an Iraq War veteran, author, and speaker, and Bob Curry, a Vietnam War veteran and founder of Dry Hooch. And when you look at the statistics, it is pretty shocking. Among active duty military, suicide is the number one cause of death. Military service members are nearly nine times as likely to die by suicide than they are in combat. What's going on in your view, Bob?
1: Well, there's nobody out there. You talked about the number of people that actually go into the military, and then 1%, you know, that actually go overseas into a conflict. It's a very small portion, and nobody else, they don't understand what's going on. So you talk about how do you get help? Well, can you walk to a hospital and say, I have a problem? That takes a whole lot. Mm-hmm. So it's easier to, and I hate to say that, to take yourself out than to try to
0: Wow.
1: What's going on with you.
0: You agree with that, Laura?
2: Yeah, there were a few moments when I questioned whether or not it was worth staying on this earth. I think you had mentioned when you came back, you were singletons. Mm-hmm. When I came back, we came back together. But when we got to Fort McCoy, they said, fellow soldiers who had gotten there before us said, don't talk too much about what you saw. Don't talk too much about your mental health, because they're going to keep you on Fort McCoy longer. We had just done a 16-month deployment. The last thing I wanted was to not go home in that moment. And so I lied. I told them things that I said I didn't see dead bodies. I said that I didn't get blown up. I said I was fine, and I was not fine, but I just wanted to get home. And when you're at basic training, you are brainwashed. You are told to be tough. You are told, do you want to kill the enemy? You are told that you should be able to withstand everything and anything. And so it is really hard to have this incredibly tough persona where you can take on the world, but yet you can't take care of yourself.
1: Mm-hmm. And you may have a problem that's not associated with PTSD, but in fact it is. Mm-hmm. When you know, you don't know what it is. So how do you get help? Mm-hmm. And the last thing, like you said, you're tough, you're going to handle it no matter what it is. How do you get help? If you're going to talk to a doctor, these are tough people that they're people that they can't talk to you. You know, they'll take down, they'll put the notes down, and you'll go, okay, what happened? You know, I just spit all this stuff out here, and then nothing happens. You give some pills or whatever. What kind of help can you get that?
0: Hmm. Why do you think, Laura, that it is so much more prevalent, suicide, that is, among younger veterans? It's much higher. It's one of the top causes of death among veterans under 45 years old.
2: Yeah, and that four times the amount of people have died by suicide than by actual military,
0: right,
2: post 9/11 military action, which is insane. Why it's younger, I don't know. I think because they probably don't have the capacity and the network to get the help that they need, and they take matters into their own hands. And as we get older, we realize that we need to lean on others, and we have a broader depth of the world around us and the options that are available to us.
0: Yeah. Go ahead, Bob.
1: Yeah, when they look at the VA, I think we touch on that, in that it's an institution. It's part of the government. They don't flow very easily. And sometimes you can't help, or you go in or you get insulted or whatever. So the thing, like I said, the Vietnam vets that will not be on the ground of a VA because they have been screwed over before, and they're not going to go back again. So they probably get at that point where they give up. And you finally get at that point where, is this worth it?
0: Yeah.
1: So the best deal, I think,

0: think, is to find some other vets that you can share.
1: Well, and in fact, according to a statistic in the VA report on suicide, 61% of veterans who died by suicide in 2023 were not receiving VA healthcare in the last year of their life. We have some members of our studio audience at the microphone. If you could just identify yourself and tell us where you're from, and then go ahead with your comment.
2: I'm Dr. Joe Triani. I'm director of a graduate program in military clinical psychology. I train veterans who are going to go into the VA, but even more important, I have a number of students that are HPSP scholars, which means when they complete their studies, they go active duty in the military. Just a side note, I'm also a retired United States Navy. My question is, a disturbing study was released earlier this year that reported 40% of the men and women who are transitioning out of the military, they've completed their contract, they've completed their time, reported in a survey conducted by the U.S. government General Accounting Office, 40% are reporting mental health problems. Those are numbers that are even higher than those who were leaving the military after World War II, 40%. How do we address this? What aren't we doing? What should we be doing? I mean, these numbers are staggering.
1: Great question. Thank you so much. Laura, go ahead.
3: Well, I have a feeling that that number was probably pretty much the same after World War II and Vietnam, but they didn't have the words and the articulation, and it was actually seen as not being very brave or honorific if you did not. If you were fine, or if you were not fine when you got home, right? Everybody wanted you to be good about what you just went through. And there wasn't the support that there is now. Now we have words for it, we have support for it, and so more people can identify that they have it.
1: Let's get to another comment from the audience. Go ahead.
4: Hi, my name is Bill Watson, and I'm here with my wife, and we are partners in a nonprofit organization that we started about 13 years ago called Feast of Crispian. We're actors, theater educators, and we use Shakespeare and acting as a way to interact with veterans and help them tell their stories. We spent a lot of time at the Hooch collecting veteran stories and turning them into devised theater pieces that we perform. We did one of our storytelling pieces here not too long ago. And I think things like Dry Hooch, places where people, veterans can be seen and be heard in their stories. I mean, I think that is just central. It's what you're talking about right now, about community. It's really, it's harder all the time, isn't it, in the life we live today, to have real conversations with people, right? We're so mediated, we've got our devices, we don't sit and have deep conversation. Mm-hmm. And those deep conversations and that ability for them to have a place to come and tell their story, and we're going to put their story on stage and have it told either by them or by somebody else. And the fact that they feel heard and witnessed has had remarkable effects. And I just think that that ability to have that kind of interaction is central. That's got to be body to body, person to person. And that's kind of disappearing. And I think that's a central piece of what's at work for a lot of us.
1: Yeah.
0: You reminded me on, and I remember a veteran that came back from Afghanistan, and he was sitting as far as he could from anybody at the end. And every day I walked in there and I looked at him, and he'd be sitting by himself. And then all of a sudden, and I'm just remembering all of a sudden now he moved up, and I just thought, wow. And then he started talking to other vets. And then the last thing was, I walked into the coffee house. He was talking to some other vets, and you get that point where he can talk or she can talk to somebody else. And if you start saying, you start opening up and say, this is what happened to me, or nobody will understand what's going on. So you start bringing up information that they don't even know about.
1: Yeah. Another comment from the audience. Go ahead.
5: Yeah, my name is Emily Glenn. I am from Wisconsin. I am just a friend of a veteran. And I just had a question for you, too, if you would speak a little bit about your experiences with the VA, especially with regards to healthcare and how it intermingles with private healthcare and how you get the care you need. how easy or hard it is to navigate through that system, and additionally, what impacts you think are going to happen now that like the VA has really been gutted budgetarily in this country, and how much that is going to impact the veterans that we have now.
1: Thank you. Either one of you want to take that?
3: Well, I can say that it's changed dramatically in the 20 plus years since I've been home. Thanks for saying that. When I got home, I went to the VA because I had not had a physical in years because of my deployment. And they and the doctor I was seeing was like, we don't really serve women here. We don't do that kind of thing. We only serve like 80-year-old men. And I went back to UW-Madison and talked to my veteran service officer, and she said, you need to go back because there's actually a women's clinic. So I did go back, and I got the help I needed at the VA. I've had some very good and some very bad therapists there as well. Mm-hmm. I think the thing that's most frustrating for women is when we walk in, the first question we get asked is, who are you here to visit? Not, you know, do you have an appointment here? So the assumption is still that we are not a veteran or that we did not see combat. And as far as how it is relates to private health care, so now I live in Waupaca, which is not near a VA. So I get community care in Waupaca, so I get to choose who I see, which is good. But by the time I left Madison in 2017, I was getting good health care. My older brother actually works in the VA hospital in Madison and has noticed morale is lower, and we've lost a lot of really good people at the hospital because of the budget cuts. So it is significantly affecting the Madison VA.
1: You know, it's interesting that you bring up the idea of how women are treated when they go into the VA, because I wonder also whether some of the problem has to do with kind of just the macho culture and people not wanting to admit that they have a problem with their mental health, which exists outside the military too, but probably way more so in the military.
0: Yeah, I agree. I mean, in the beginning, after Vietnam, at one point, my wife called the VA and said that I'm having problems drinking, and they never called her back. And then after I got straightened out, when I started working with Dry Hooch and stuff like that, creating that, we had a lot of good people so that you can relate to them. You know, it's not somebody from a Ivy League college where they don't understand what's going on. But like you said, we're worried about the cuts. You know, I see doctors walking away or people that are therapists or whatever. And so I worry about that we're going to lose those people.
1: You know, you mentioned Ivy League there. I know University of Wisconsin-Madison is not in the Ivy League, in fact, but...
3: pretty close.
1: You have talked, Laura, about how, and you say you live in Waupaca now, it's a smaller town, that you feel like you have more support as a veteran in a small town like that than you did in Madison, a much more cosmopolitan place.
3: And I hate to say it because I love Madison, but when I was teaching at one of the high schools, they didn't even discuss Veterans Day. There was no stopping at 11:11. There was not a single thing. And I decided I would never work on Veterans Day again because it broke my heart. And so when I moved to Waupaca, and all of a sudden, I'm honored in so many ways. Mm. I was in the school district there, too. I was the principal at the middle school. Everywhere I turned, everybody was thanking me for my service.
1: What do you think that's about? Why that difference? Because that probably exists, frankly, in small towns versus larger cities all over the country.
3: Well, I think Waupaca is a little bit unique because we have the veterans home in King right next door. And so there's many veterans in the area because of that. But also, I think rural Wisconsin is more all about America and all about celebrating our history. And Madison, as it tends to be more progressive, forward-thinking, and not so much on the past. And I'm sure there's many, many less people who have served in the Madison area than probably in rural. Mm-hmm. There's a lot of people. That's where they go, is in the military.
1: Mm-hmm. Go ahead, Bob.
0: And besides, it's Madison.
1: What does that mean? As somebody who doesn't live in Wisconsin, what does that mean?
0: Well, you look at the protests during Vietnam. I mean, Madison was a location where a lot of the protests, bombings,
1: right,
0: were the stuff like that.
1: Right.
0: And I'm being a joke in a weird way. But when you get to the larger places, maybe not as bad as Chicago, who has more people.
1: I know as an Illinoisan, it's always worse in Illinois when you live in Wisconsin, right? Let's go to another comment from the audience.
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2: In mental health centers, but that training is available through the Department of Public Health in the state of Wisconsin.
3: Have you worked with veterans yourself, or have you been able to share experiences that sort of cross those lines?
2: I have not worked with veterans myself, but in my class to become a certified peer specialist, we had several veterans, and they commented that it's so much easier to deal with PTSD when you're talking to a vet than anyone else.
3: Thank you for that comment. I just want to ask, because we have talked about the VA a lot, and if you look at the budget for this kind of thing, it's actually, there are billions of dollars being spent on mental health at the VA. There's a half a billion within the Pentagon on suicide prevention, half a billion dollars. Is it about the money? Is it just about sort of how things, like, would you say to the Pentagon and to the president, you need to spend more money on this, or is it it's just not being done right?
4: I think that there should be a different way to address the mental health in veterans. And I think that starts at the entrance level into the military, saying that it's okay if you have a problem, instead of waiting till the end or waiting till they're released and then trying to get to the root cause. What's the root cause? And where does it start, and how can we tell them that it's okay to ask for help? You cannot help somebody who doesn't want to be helped. And so many veterans, again, feel that they can handle it on their own. Mm-hmm. And sometimes they think that handling it is suicide.
3: We got this comment from Jen in Chicago. She says, shortened deployments for those who show signs of PTSD onset or other mental health conditions. There should be free ongoing mental health services for veterans. We need those who serve to come home healthy. No global issue is worth compromising the mental health of the American population.
4: Will they get an honorable discharge or a medical discharge? Because that would also make a huge difference. Hmm.
3: All right. Well, stand by, because in a moment, we are going to be back with more of a special edition of The Middle from the Pritzker Military Museum and Library in Kenosha, Wisconsin.

0: This is LAist 89.3, serving Azusa, Laverne, Villa Park, Willowbrook, and the rest of Greater Los Angeles.
1: The June primaries are nearly here, and the stakes are high for two big local races, the one for L.A. mayor and for L.A. County Sheriff. 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
3: Welcome back to a special edition of The Middle, coming to you from the Pritzker Military Museum and Library in Kenosha, Wisconsin. I'm Jeremy Hobson. We are not taking calls this hour, but we'd love to hear from you at 844-4MIDDLE. That's 844-464-3353. Or you can write to us at listentothemiddle.com. We're talking this hour about mental health among active duty military, among veterans, and what can be done to improve it. We're going to continue this conversation on our podcast. 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

0: Wherever you get your podcasts. And I am joined right now by Bob Curry, a veteran and founder of Dry Hooch, and Laura Colbert, a veteran speaker and author. Laura, what do you think is the most significant thing, single most helpful thing for people struggling with this? Or is it different for everyone?
1: It's different for everyone. I can tell you that the thing that changed my life was that when my older brother got back from Iraq, a few months after I did, we both lived in Madison, and I had finally reached my breaking point actually a year after we got home. And I was driving, I was supposed to go to a practicum to do some student teaching, and I couldn't even drive because the tears were coming so strong, and I was just crying so heavily. And I pulled over in Madison and I called my other brother and I said, take me to the hospital right now. And I had him to call because I knew he would understand in some level what I had been through. My older brother had found himself at some point on the side of the road on a major highway by Madison having a blackout panic attack a few years after that. So he also understands the gravity of what can happen with post-traumatic stress. But it was that moment and that therapist and the fact that my brother dropped everything to come that really, truly saved my life. Mm.
0: Bob?
2: I didn't reach out to somebody until 30, 40 years ago after the fact. And that I only talk to them because my life has fallen apart. Now, I didn't commit suicide at that point, but you don't know what's going on in your head. And you deny that it's got anything to do. If somebody says, well, that was 20 years ago. Well, yeah. Now, and you don't have somebody else that's been through it, you don't know. Mm. You listen, you go, okay, that was 20 years ago, so I must be just an alcoholic.
0: Mm. You know, it's interesting, though, that what the theme in what both of you just said is that it is about community and somebody else being very important in helping you. We just did a program recently about how you make a big change in your life. And one of the things was you need the help of another person. They accept that change. They believe in you. They believe that you can make that change. And that's an important part of it as well, that community. I want to ask about something else that is significant right now in sort of thoughts about how to deal with this problem. And that is the growing research into psychedelic assisted therapies for PTSD, MDMA, psilocybin, ketamine. What do you think about that, Laura? I won't ask the founder of Dry Hooch, but Laura, what do you think about that?
1: I can proudly say I've never done a drug in my entire life.
0: Wow.
1: Or smoked a cigarette. But I know veterans who have done that and swear by it and says that it is a very useful product and a very useful thing. So I say we all suffer differently, right? Mm. And we all can recover differently. And if it works for them, that's great.
0: Mm. What do you think, Bob?
2: As a Vietnam vet, yeah, there was a little bit of medication. And I'm not sure it was good or bad. But along with that, I think it's different for other people. And if it works for them, that's great.
0: Let's get to another member of our audience. Go ahead.
3: Thank you. My name is Dr. Timothy O'Brien, and I identify myself as Dr. O'Brien, as a PhD, not an MD, to differentiate between myself and Tim O'Brien, who is, yeah. We both served in Vietnam, yeah. But he wrote much better about it than I did. First of all, I want to say welcome home to both of you. Welcome home is how Vietnam veterans greet each other, even though it's like, you know, 50-some-odd years ago. Mm-hmm. I was recently, only a couple of years ago, diagnosed with PTSD, 53 years after the fact. And wow. The reason that happened was there was a long period of time where if you made a certain amount of money, you were not eligible for VA benefits. Hmm. How insane is that? Mm-hmm. Well, that law changed, and I got a call out of the blue from somebody from the VA, and I didn't believe it. But I went through a bunch of stuff and eventually got some help. Right? Imagine 50 years carrying this load around, and I just have to drop it. So I just wanted to say thank you for doing this.
0: Thank you.
1: And I actually want to say thank you to all the Vietnam veterans in the room, because it is because of your dedication. And even if you didn't agree with the war in Iraq or Afghanistan, you still made sure that the veterans came home and felt supported. So I just really want to thank you for that, because I know you didn't have that when you got home. Mm-hmm.
0: And I should say, by the way, that there are a number of veterans in the audience right now. And we are in a facility that is shaped like a Higgins boat, which is one of the boats that was used in the D-Day invasion. If you're watching us on YouTube or you're watching us on Spotify, you can see the room that we're in. Let's get to another member of the audience here.
4: Hi, my name is Jonathan Nisley. I'm an emergency medicine physician at the VA in Madison. And so I encounter veterans who are dealing with mental health crises or substance abuse crises, maybe in a little different setting than some. And when I, in my experience, there are, I'm blown away by the amount of resources and whether it's inpatient or outpatient resources that we have available for people, even when we discharge them to facilitate close follow-up and support outpatient. So I'm dismayed, disappointed to hear that there's a perception that there isn't help available. And so how do we make people aware? How do we then, for the younger veterans, how do we break down some of these barriers for the older veterans, Vietnam veterans? My dad was a medic in the Air Force in Vietnam, late father, and my father-in-law was a doctor in the Army and in charge of a MASH unit in Vietnam. And I understand from their experiences the hesitancy to engage with the VA. So I believe that's real, but I think that it's hugely important to break down those barriers. Mm-hmm. And then how do we find a way to balance these the engagement with the VA system itself, and also keeping the importance of this shared experience? Because of course you're going to share things with your buddies and your friends that you may not share with a doctor. And so how do we balance all of that and just create the largest safety net and provide the most support possible and I don't know, engage everyone?
0: Do you have a solution to that? Is there something that you think would make people more willing to take advantage of the services that are available to them as veterans?
4: I don't yet. I started there almost a year ago in about a week. And so I'm learning, but I do think that it is amazing the amount of help that they're willing to give. And like I said, relative to the community and private hospital settings. And so I don't, off the top of my head right now, know how we get that outreach going. It's something that I think we have to figure out how to advance.
0: Thank you so much for that.
2: I think you can do it by level, except number one, at Dry Hooch, when people walk in the door, we make a decision that we talk to them, and then we find out that we need a level above us. So we'll talk that person over to the VA and introduce somebody who is a veteran, that's a doctor or whatever else it is. We can only make this point, that this level, and anything beyond that, then we're going to bring people in. We have lawyers, some of them vets, that will give services. So we always want to bring a level of beyond. If somebody walks into the VA, God bless them, okay. But if they're on the street, or they're not sure, or my friend got screwed over by whatever, now you can talk to another vet over a cup of coffee, and now we get them to the level that they need help. So it's just, it can step up or step back.
0: Laura, what do you think?
1: I'm reflecting on a few things that happened during my time at war. And one of them was when somebody would go on leave and come back, and they would shy away from the bombs that were coming in, and the rest of us just stood there like it was not a big deal. We would laugh at the people who were shying away from it and afraid of it. And then when this new brigade came in and we were getting mortared one night, you would see this brigade just run past you to their hooches as fast as they could. And we're just walking because we know if we're going to get hit, we're going to get hit. And like, we laughed at them. It was a joke that they were afraid. When I got home and had my first panic attack at sergeant school at Fort McCoy, the medic told me, just get over it. And he's really lucky he didn't leave with a black eye, because I had a lot of anger at that time. So there's this systemic idea of, like, we razz each other, and instead of saying, you need to go get help, we make fun of them. And so it's almost like this idea, like, yeah, you don't go get help, because then you're a pansy. And I can say that because that's a delicate flower. instead of, like, oh man, you're dealing with something right now, maybe you should go see somebody. Mm-hmm. And so just being able to have that open dialogue and not create such a stigma against mental health when you're in the system.
0: How would you respond, though, to our audience member, Jonathan, who, you know, says he wishes that people would take more advantage of the services that are available at the VA?
1: Yeah, and so I think that we just need to be able to support each other more instead of laugh at each other. Like, that's my point. And I don't know. I feel like I know that if I need assistance, I can walk into the VA and get the assistance. And I feel like other veterans should know that too, but I could be naive in that. But I did get very positive support.
0: Yeah. Let's get to one more member of the audience here.
5: Hello, everybody. My name is Eduardo Vargas. I work at Gateway Technical College. I'm a veteran support specialist there. And getting the word out, to me, it's having the resources that you can share with all the veterans, that I can share with all the veterans while I'm at school. Sharing my stories with them shows them that they're not alone. Mm-hmm. I'm a crier. I try to control myself, but
0: you don't have to control yourself. That's fine.
1: Yeah. Like, you're doing great.
5: I'll be a wild man. Don't do that. I have leaky eyeballs all the time. You know, even just sharing my stories with them about my VA, the VA in 03 compared to the VA now, mm-hmm. Very different. When they come to my office and they say, oh, I just changed medication, and two of my brothers are over there. Mm-hmm. You know, I think a lot of times they just need someone to talk to, someone who they can feel that they can put themselves in their shoes, in their boots, and that is the greatest connection. When I first came back, a Vietnam vet across the room saw me, identified me. He knew exactly what was wrong with me. So it's the connection. It's the connection with other vets. I think that is the most important thing that we can do to help our brothers and sisters connect with the resources and feel like there is hope.
0: Can I just ask one question? If there's somebody listening to this who is not a vet, is there, and they're hearing you speak with such emotion about this, and they're wondering what they can do, is there anything that person can do to be helpful to someone who's looking for support from people who understand them?
5: Many times people have asked me if they can share my contact information with their friends or family because they don't know any other vets. So I give them my contact information. If they need someone to talk to, if they need anybody, I'm a vet. I retired after 20 years. So if they need someone to talk to, I'm there. I don't care what's their issue or whatever, yeah. But connecting them with another veteran that is peer level. Because, you know, sometimes they'll connect them with someone who's like, I don't know, you know, higher authority or, you know, high medical staff somewhere. And it's not the same peer-to-peer vibes that you get, you know, just to be able to talk like a vet does. You know, sometimes say the S word.
2: Well, I went to a group that I said, this is what happened to me. And I thought, oh, my God, I'm never going to bring that up again. Years later, I was at a vet center. And we were talking about art, of all things. And they came around and they said, put a picture of what happened to you in Vietnam or wherever it was. So you have to draw it out. And I'm going, oh, my God. And some tough Marines were over here and because I flew. Okay, so I wasn't on the ground. I wasn't on the news that night coming off the helicopter. So I wrote I wrote out what happened, and they got around to everybody, and nothing. Nobody said anything. And all of a sudden, this tough Marine said, I just had a tree to hide behind it. So versus me being out by myself in the sky. So that gave me, some happened to me. So it made sense.
0: Let's get to another member of the audience. Go ahead.
6: Hi, Augie Sisko, Marine Corps, Vietnam vet. I used to be in that place you keep talking about over there that you can't say. Anyhow, the common theme that I hear here, which I think is most important in all this, is talking, speaking, telling your story. We worked for 10 years with Sister Sarge, Sister Linda McClanahan up at Racine Siena Center, doing retreats for PTSD on weekends. The key part of the tell your sacred story, vets around a circle, telling each other their stories, getting it out if they can. It's a start, but I think that has to be key part to all of this.
0: Talking and community, two big themes there. Before we go, as we mentioned at the top of the show, the number, in case anyone is in crisis, you can call 988. That's the National Suicide and Crisis Lifeline. But let me just ask you, Laura, finally, what would you say to someone, active duty, a veteran who's listening right now and is struggling? What is your message to that person?
1: I would start by telling them they're not alone, and I would ask them how they're doing, what can I do to help? Tell me your story. Whoever just said that was spot on. I can't tell you how therapeutic it was to write my book and how therapeutic it is to sit in front of you and talk about my experience. It truly does help. And making those connections. So I would just get that person talking as much as possible if they needed any help.
0: A great note to end on. I want to thank my guests here, Laura Colbert, an Iraq War vet and a member of the Wisconsin Board of Veterans Affairs, and Bob Curry, Vietnam War veteran and founder of Dry Hooch. Thank you so much to both of you.
1: What a pleasure. Thank you for having me.
2: Thank you.
0: A big thanks to our live audience and our hosts here at the Pritzker Military Museum and Library, a financial supporter of The Middle, Scott English, Kim Hiltwine, Rachel Marcella, and April Smith Miller, and to Jason Reavy at the controls here from WUWM in Milwaukee, and our friend Lori Jones from there as well. The Middle is brought to you by Long Nook Media, distributed by Illinois Public Media in Urbana, Illinois, and produced by Harrison Patino, Danny Alexander, Sam Burmistaz, Johnny Leonidas, Marina Price, and John Barth. I'm Jeremy Hobson. I will talk to you next week.

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1: Hey everyone, Jacob Margolis here. 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
2: As long as there's Chinese investments in places, they will install spies, agents, politicians, puppets, Manchurian candidates, you name it.
3: According to Wang's plea agreement, from late 2020 to 2022, the 58-year-old mayor and a man named Yao Ning Sun ran a website called U.S. News Center. They used it to spread pro-China propaganda at the direction of Chinese government officials. Federal prosecutors say that Wang and Sun hid their ties to Beijing from the U.S. government and the public at large. Nicholas Eftimiades is a former senior intelligence officer who specializes in Chinese espionage. He says that as China consolidates its global might, Beijing is ramping up efforts to leverage the Chinese diaspora.
4: We've certainly seen a number of cases of China, and this being one of them, attempting to recruit lower-level officials on long-term approaches so that they can conduct covert influence on the United States. It's actually pretty pervasive.
3: Eftimiades says the goal is to soften U.S. views of the authoritarian government, especially on issues like human rights, and to promote pro-Beijing politicians while thwarting those who support what it considers dissident ideas that could make their way back to China. He says it's called a whole-of-society approach.
4: Unlike Western intelligence agencies, which focus on other intelligence organizations or militaries that they're trying to spy against, China does it at a societal level, which means that they're recruiting mayors and congressmen with the hope that they'll rise into greater positions longer term.
3: Once they're in place, he says, the idea is that these leaders could carry out a range of operations. Prosecutors say it was Sun, who also served as Wang's campaign advisor, who brought Wang to the Chinese government's attention. He described her as, quote, a rising star. Sun is now serving a 4-year sentence after pleading guilty to a similar charge. The Chinese embassy did not respond to NPR's request for comment on Wang's case and on broader allegations of espionage. As for the turmoil that's roiled City Hall, Deputy City Manager Justine Bruno says that city officials looked into Wang's conduct back in December 2024.
5: At that time, we conducted our own internal review just to ensure that there was no interference, there was no involvement with city staff or city finances or city decision making, and so we were able to clear that at that time.
3: A hearing has not yet been scheduled for Wang to formally enter a guilty plea, but she has apologized through her lawyers, saying she's sorry for the mistakes she made before she was elected. Vanessa Romo, NPR News.
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10: Good morning, I'm Clitia Sala at the BBC. A court in Australia has upheld a ruling that the exclusion of a

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1: Hey, it's Austin Cross in for Larry Mantle. Next time on Film Week, the fantastical revenge thriller Is God Is, with a stacked cast. Sterling K. Brown, Janelle Monáe, Vivica A. Fox. Later, Martin Short has a documentary out on Netflix. It's a sincere and intimate look at the comedic actor's life. And Movies on Film are having a moment. We'll talk to a couple projectionists about the challenges of working with vintage prints. That and more next time on Film Week on LA's 89.3.
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2: Benefits.
3: On a street median in Washington, D.C. is one of more than 30 neighborhood tree boxes, pocket gardens, where native plants thrive and create a little oasis in the city.
4: We're in an urban environment.
3: That's John Burnham. He's a retired federal worker and volunteer gardener in D.C.'s Mount Pleasant neighborhood.
4: I brought some mountain mint, which was the plant of the year last year for native plants.
3: Mountain mint, which grows in the Appalachian Mountains, is prolific, says Stella Tarnay.
5: Once you plant it, it's going to spread, but it's one of the best plants that you can plant in your yard if you want to support pollinators.
3: Tarnay is the executive director of Capital Nature, a local nonprofit assisting in the neighborhood effort.
5: When you put in the native plants, they create these wonderful little root systems that aerate the soil. They attract insects, beetles, worms, not only the charismatic pollinators, and they also bury into the earth. They make it organic. They create air tunnels.
3: The area where we're standing right now, Burnham says, is an urban heat island, which gets hotter than the surrounding area due to the presence of heat-absorbing materials like asphalt and concrete. Adding greenery can bring down the temperature. Burnham gets to work planting the mountain mint and watering the garden. The tiny plot contains golden Alexander, phlox, and columbine, among other plants that will bloom throughout the year. Tarnay says she's amazed what you can invite into a small space like this.
5: This is basically just a hop-over median on the way to the liquor store for many people. But in this little box, there's so much life that's starting to go on. And we take up so much space in the urban environment, we humans. So why not give over a little spot to the plants and the birds and the bugs and share our environment with them?
3: Kate Brown is an environmental historian at MIT and the author of Tiny Gardens Everywhere. She says many cities have become hotspots for biodiversity.
6: Mostly because these tiny green spaces dotted throughout an urban and suburban territory offer refuge for all kinds of birds and animals and insects that they don't get in the countryside, which is continually being bombed by things like insecticides and pesticides.
3: Back in D.C., Burnham says there's so much that feels out of his control to change the way the world is.
4: Can't we create a little bit of joy in our own neighborhood here? That's the idea.
3: Julie Deppenbrock, NPR News, Washington.
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14: Good morning, I'm Clizia Sala at the BBC. Africa's top health agency has declared an Ebola outbreak in the Democratic Republic of Congo. There are around 250 suspected Ebola cases and 65 reported deaths, but only four of those who died were confirmed to have had the virus. The BBC's Thomas Mokuana.
15: Officials say testing is underway to identify the strain of the deadly virus, amidst fears the outbreak could spread into the neighboring countries of Uganda and South Sudan due to population movement and insecurity in the region. A high-level coordination meeting between health authorities from the region is due to take place. The latest surge of cases is the 17th outbreak in the Congo's history since the disease was first discovered in 1976.
14: The BBC has

0: uncovered a Russian nationalist vigilante network known as Russian Community, which has been carrying out hundreds of raids across the country, claiming to defend traditional values. Christopher Giles has more on those raids.
1: These include bursting into a party with law enforcement to look for evidence of what it calls LGBT propaganda. With no official legal status, the movement brands itself as a grassroots organisation. But BBC Eye has seen financial documents suggesting it received funding from a number of charitable foundations run by figures close to the Kremlin.
0: And India's state-run fuel retailers have raised prices for the first time in 4 years. The surging global cost of oil driven by the Iran war is draining the country's foreign exchange reserves. I'm Clizia Sala at the BBC in London.
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3: 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I'm talking with my AI. 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
3: WhatsApp, which is part of Meta, is releasing a new feature where users can have a totally private chat with Meta AI. That means not even the company can see what's in those messages, and it won't be able to train its AI on data from those chats. I asked Will Aremus at The Atlantic why he thought Meta was rolling out this new feature.
5: Privacy is often important to them, right? Like, people are asking these chatbots about their medical conditions, you know, personal interactions, their romantic relationships, but they don't necessarily want to have to worry about, human trainers at OpenAI or Meta or Anthropic reading those chats or, you know, the data getting compromised. So I think there is a potential market for this. Now, whether people trust Meta specifically is another question, but building it into WhatsApp makes a lot of sense. This is a product that's already used by literally billions of people around the world. I mean, most Americans still don't understand just how big a deal WhatsApp is in India and Brazil and some of the most populous countries in the world.
3: And as I mentioned, Meta won't be able to use the data from these incognito chats to train its AI. And Meta, this kind of surprised me because Meta is so hungry for data. It's even logging its own employees' keystrokes and mouse movements, I understand. What's the company giving up by not using the data to train its AI?
5: Yeah, one of the big trends in AI chatbots has been personalization, where you allow ChatGPT or Claude to learn who you are, learn your preferences, you know where you went on vacation last Christmas, know your spouse's name and interests, so, you know, they can help you pick out an anniversary gift or whatever. This is something that becomes harder when you have these private chats and when you're not storing data from session to session with the same user. There are other technical limitations involved in encrypting these chats. So I do think that the chat experience will be a little worse. I could still see people being willing to accept that trade-off in order to not have to worry that their chats will somehow be exposed.
3: You know, in its announcement about this, Meta also mentioned that in the coming months, it's going to release a new feature called Side Chat, where people can talk to Meta's AI about a WhatsApp conversation they're having with an actual person. And this made me wonder, how reliant are we all becoming on AI to mediate our communications?
5: Yeah, many people now use AI to help them spiff up their emails or their work memos. I think that the idea that you're talking to somebody and then they're asking the AI, what should I say in response, is funny and disturbing, and I guess not surprising.
3: That's Will Aremus at The Atlantic. This conversation was part of our regular Week in Review segment. You can find it on our website, marketplace.org/techbytes. Jesus Alvarado produced this episode. Daniel Shin also produces our show. Gary O'Keefe is our engineer. Daisy Palacios is a supervising producer. Nancy Fargali is the executive producer. I'm Stephanie Hughes, and that's Marketplace Tech. This is APM.
6: Hey, it's Austin Cross in for Larry Mantle. Next time on Film Week, the fantastical revenge thriller Is God Is, with a stacked cast. Sterling K. Brown, Janelle Monáe, Vivica A. Fox. Later, Martin Short has a documentary out on Netflix. It's a sincere and intimate look at the comedic actor's life. And Movies on Film are having a moment. We'll talk to a couple projectionists about the challenges of working with vintage prints. That and more next time on Film Week on LAS 89.3.
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0: The June primaries are nearly here, and the stakes are high for two big local races, the one for L.A. mayor and for L.A. County sheriff. 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
1: From Marketplace, I'm Nancy Marshall-Genzer in Washington. Tomorrow is the Preakness Stakes, the second event in the Triple Crown. Americans have been able to bet on horse racing longer than any other sport, but interest has waned. In the past couple decades, betting on racing is down by more than 50%. You might think prediction markets would see this as fertile ground, but even though sports betting on platforms like Kalshi and Polymarket is surging, they have not made inroads in horse racing. Marketplace's Caitlin Tan did some digging into why.
3: Pat Cummings remembers his favorite Preakness race.
4: Smarty Jones winning in 2004.
5: Enough! Smarty Jones gets off to a good beginning.
4: I grew up in Philadelphia. And it was just such incredible because the Philadelphia horse had won.
6: He's going to win by a colossal margin. Here is Smarty Jones.
3: Cummings is with the National Thoroughbred Alliance. He bets on horses all the time. So does John Stetton.
7: My mom was at the racetrack the day before I was born and at the racetrack about 4 or 5 days after I was born with me in a stroller.
3: Back then, you bet in person. Now, you don't have to be at the track. You can bet online, but all through platforms okayed by the racing industry. And that doesn't include prediction markets.
7: For the industry, it's better to lock them out and just keep all the money for themselves and restrict where I wager.
3: Racetracks and horsemen control their product, the race, because of a 1978 federal commerce law.
8: That still could face legal tests. But for now, the prediction markets haven't gone that route.
3: Marshall Graham is a Rhodes College economics professor and horse breeder, and he's looking to tomorrow's lineup.
8: Since I'm on the spot here, let's see. I will go with the hell we did. It'll be my long shot pick.
3: But for now, that bet's not likely on Kalshi or Polymarket. I'm Caitlin Tan for Marketplace.
1: Let's do the numbers. The Dow, S&P, and NASDAQ futures are all down in the range of 0.6 to more than 1%, with the Dow future down 323 points. The 10-year Treasury yield is down at 4.54%. Jerome Powell's term as chair of the Federal Reserve comes to an end today. Kevin Warsh will be sworn in to succeed him. Powell is set to continue on as a member of the Fed Board of Governors for now. He said he'll stay on to see through the end of the Trump administration's investigation of the remodeling of Fed headquarters.
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1: President Trump is requesting $1.5 trillion for the Pentagon next year. That's about a 40% increase from the current fiscal year. Of course, Congress will have the final say here, but so will lobbyists. In fact, lobbying by the defense sector increased 10% in just the first quarter of this year compared to the same time last year. That's according to Open Secrets, a nonprofit that tracks money in politics. Joining us now is Dan Aubel, a senior researcher at Open Secrets. Good morning.
9: Good morning.
1: We saw the biggest spike this century in lobbying by the defense industry in 2025. That is according to Open Secrets data. So how much of an increase are we talking about here?
9: Well, they increase their spending every year, really, especially in the last 5 years. But last year, we saw a 24% jump in spending. So they are now spending over $50 million every 3 months.
1: Wow. So who's doing the most lobbying here? And who are they lobbying, Dan? Is it members of Congress, the Trump administration, all of the above?
9: All of the above, really. There are both large and small companies doing the lobbying, but the majority of the money is spent by the big five prime contractors, such as Lockheed Martin and RTX, which used to be called Raytheon. Lockheed Martin, in particular, spent $15 million in 2025 and has already spent more than $4 million in the first quarter of 2026.
1: A lot of money. So why has lobbying increased so much by these military contractors? Is it just that they see how much President Trump wants to increase military spending and they want to be sure they get their piece of the pie?
9: That is generally a strong motivator for lobbying. The defense industry has an appropriations bill that comes up every year and is huge, now over $1 trillion. And in addition to that, we are now in a more warlike posture. So a lot of these companies are lobbying to get their piece of renewing the stockpiles of arms that are being used, for instance. They will specifically mention weapons programs that are important to them, as well as advocating for easier ways to sell military equipment and services and weapons abroad.
1: So is all this paying off? I mean, is it becoming easier for these companies to sell weapons abroad? Did the companies that lobbied the most last year get the biggest contracts this year? Is there a correlation?
9: The industry is very top heavy with those really big manufacturers and contractors spending most of the lobbying money. So, for instance, the top 10 lobby spenders made up 40% of the total defense industry lobbying effort in 2025. In fact, when you look at their lobbying numbers compared to some other industries like pharmaceuticals, which spends the most, they almost seem small. But they did spend almost $200 million last year, which is a substantial amount to get their foot in the door. And that defense budget is now proposed to be $1.5 trillion. So they are clearly getting more than their money's worth. They have increased spending every year for the last 5 years. So there is evidence that they feel the same.
1: Dan Auble is a senior researcher at Open Secrets. Thank you so much.
9: Thank you for having me.
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14: 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KUOR Redlands, KVLA Coachella, KJAI Ojai, K227BX Palm Springs, and K210AD Santa Barbara.
15: Good morning. The Supreme Court has issued an order that keeps an abortion drug available through telehealth prescriptions for now. It's Morning Edition on LAist 89.3. I'm Sharon McNary, in for Austin Cross. Also this hour, the Trump administration has announced $1.8 billion in funding for UN humanitarian aid. It's part of a new model for foreign assistance after big cuts last year.
16: The U.S. is still a player, albeit at a vastly smaller level than was the case before.
15: We'll take a closer look at the Arcadia mayor accused of being an agent of China, a few zingers from the California governor candidates debate, and it's Food Friday. LAist food guy Gob Chabran brings a taste of Puerto Rico into the studio. It's Friday, May 15th. National news from NPR is next.
17: Live from NPR News in Washington, I'm Korva Coleman. President Trump is flying back to the U.S. from China. He wrapped up his state visit there today with a final meeting with President Xi. White House officials say there is some movement within China to allow American beef producers to start selling their products to China again. NPR's Tamara Keith says Trump claims China is going to buy more Boeing aircraft and American soybeans.
18: China has made purchase commitments in the past, only to fall short. The bigger picture here, though, is that a year ago, there was a raging and destructive trade war between the two nations. Last fall, Trump and Xi got together and brought things to something of a truce. And this visit further stabilizes that.
17: NPR's Tamara Keith in Beijing. No specific details of any potential sales have been announced, so the size of any Chinese purchases of U.S. soybeans or beef is not known. The director of the CIA has wrapped up a visit to Havana. He talked about intelligence cooperation between the U.S. and Cuba. NPR's Ada Peralta says the talks were underscored by elevated tension between the two countries.
19: In a statement, the Cuban government says CIA Director John Ratcliffe flew to Havana with a delegation to meet with his counterpart at the Ministry of the Interior. As part of the political dialogue, the Cuban government says it demonstrated that Cuba poses no threat to the United States. It insists Cuba does not have any, quote, foreign military or intelligence bases on its territory, and it has never supported any hostile activity against the U.S. The visit comes as the situation on the island becomes critical. Protesters took to the street across Havana on Wednesday night, and Cuba's energy minister says they have run out of fuel, meaning blackouts are likely to continue across the country. Ada Peralta, NPR News, Mexico City.
17: Gun rights groups in the U.S. say they're more optimistic about their chances to overturn regional bans on AR-15 rifles. They note that the Justice Department has taken up that cause. NPR's Martin Costi reports the Justice Department is now framing this matter as a civil rights issue.
20: Groups like Gun Owners of America have welcomed the DOJ's recent creation of a Second Amendment section inside its Civil Rights Division, which is now suing the city of Denver for restricting access to firearms such as AR-15s. On the gun control side, Adam Skaggs of Giffords Law Center says the DOJ may boost efforts to roll back such restrictions.
21: The resources and the credibility, to the extent DOJ is retaining credibility, of the government are significant.
20: The Supreme Court has not yet agreed to review the legality of local bans on semi-automatic rifles, but a few cases are reportedly under consideration. Martin Costi, NPR News.
17: On Wall Street, in pre-market trading, Dow futures are lower. Dow futures are down more than 300 points. This is NPR.
15: Live from LAist News, I'm Sharon McNary in for Austin Cross. Candidates in the governor's race set their sights on Javier Becerra last night during the final debate before the June primary. Steve Hilton brought up Becerra's connection to Dana Williamson, who recently admitted to diverting $250,000 from a Becerra bank account.
22: Today, we learned that he knew about illegal and improper payments from his campaign account to his former chief of staff. You shouldn't be in this race. You should be preparing your criminal defense.
15: Becerra said he was cleared in that investigation, but Katie Porter said the case isn't closed just yet.
23: You know that does not preclude an indictment from being issued against you. We do not know what Dana Williamson said about your involvement.
15: But Becerra didn't budge.
24: Katie, I will quote to you what the U.S. attorney said. No candidate running for governor has been implicated in this case. You may not like that, but that's what the U.S. attorney said.
15: Audio from our media partner, CBS LA. The top two vote-getters in June will face off in November. Immigrant rights groups say Border Patrol and ICE have conducted more than a dozen operations in the Coachella Valley this week. KVCR's Anthony Victoria has more.
25: The UN Coalition for Immigrant Justice, or ICIJ, says some workers have been aggressively detained. In an online video, federal agents are attempting to pull a man out of his van. In Spanish, the man is pleading with agents to allow him to pull out his ID. ICIJ says the man was eventually let go. Michelle Monjarras with ICIJ says people should carry important legal documents and know their rights.
26: You also have the power to advocate for your neighbors, for your loved ones.
25: Homeland Security did not respond to requests for comment.
1: That's KVCR's Anthony Victoria. Orange County has stopped spraying toxic chemicals on local flood control channels to keep vegetation away. The change keeps toxins from flowing into the ocean. The spraying had become a major issue in the District 5 Board of Supervisors race. And we've got some sports. The Ducks storybook season has come to an end after losing to the Las Vegas Golden Knights 5-1 last night. This was their deepest playoff run since 2017, the last time they made it to the second round. In baseball, the Dodgers beat the San Francisco Giants 5-2. Alex Call had a tie-breaking hit in the sixth inning to put them ahead. The Dodgers have now reclaimed sole possession of first place in the National League West. For more LAS news, go to LAS.com. It's 5:07.
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5: It's Morning Edition from NPR News. I'm Steve Inskeep in Beijing.
6: And I'm Michelle Martin in Washington, D.C. Good morning. Doctors are still allowed to prescribe the abortion pill mifepristone over the phone and through video visits, and patients can still receive it through the mail or at a local pharmacy.
5: That's because the Supreme Court kept the status quo in place in a case that is challenging doctors' ability to prescribe the drug remotely. The court gave itself a Thursday deadline to decide what to do.
6: And NPR's Selena Simmons-Duffin is here to tell us more about this. Good morning, Selena.
7: Good morning, Michelle.
6: So it's kind of one of those heart-pounding days yesterday, kind of watching the court. What did the court do eventually?
7: Yeah, so they set themselves a 5 p.m. Eastern deadline, went right past that deadline, and then finally issued an unsigned order at 5:30 p.m. Eastern. So a nail-biting couple of minutes there. But what they did is that they granted an emergency request from two drug makers to put a hold on an appeals court order that would have put new restrictions on access to mifepristone. Specifically, it would have required patients to go in person to a clinic or a doctor's office to receive the medication. So the justices have issued a stay pending appeal in the case, so telemedicine access can continue as it has been while this case plays out in the lower courts.
6: And Selena, you've been reporting that telemedicine has become a key way that people have been getting abortions. Is that right?
7: That's right. Since the Supreme Court overturned Roe v. Wade nearly 4 years ago, telemedicine abortion has grown and grown, and it now accounts for a quarter of all abortions in the country. Some of those abortions are happening in states with bans, but residents of states where abortion is legal are also making use of the flexibility of telemedicine to access abortion. I've talked to people who live in remote parts of California, in Georgia, in Louisiana.

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1: This is LAist 89.3. I'm Sharon McNary in Frost and Cross. We've got more LAist news for you in 15 minutes. Here's some other big stories we're watching. Africa CDC confirms a new outbreak of Ebola in Congo's Ituri province with 246 suspected cases and 65 deaths recorded. Meanwhile, President Trump says he hasn't determined whether to move forward on a major arms package for Taiwan after his summit with China's President Xi. And closer to home, the San Fernando American Legion Post 176 dedicated its bandstand honoring Ritchie Valens. It's where he performed as a teen before getting famous with hits like La Bamba. It would have been his 85th birthday had he not died in a plane crash in 1959. Stay with LAist for more of today's top news.
2: Hey, it's Austin Cross in for Larry Mantle. Next time on Film Week, the fantastical revenge thriller Is God Is, with a stacked cast. Sterling K. Brown, Janelle Monáe, Vivica A. Fox. Later, Martin Short has a documentary out on Netflix. It's a sincere and intimate look at the comedic actor's life. And Movies on Film are having a moment. We'll talk to a couple projectionists about the challenges of working with vintage prints. That and more next time on Film Week on LAist 89.3.
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1: 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A man and his mom talk about his childhood when he was diagnosed with autism and their hopes for the future. That's ahead.
6: It's Morning Edition from NPR News. I'm Michelle Martin in Washington, D.C.
7: And I'm Steve Inskeep. During their summit here in Beijing, Chinese President Xi Jinping took President Trump to the Temple of Heaven. The landmark was closed for their visit. It reopened today, and people danced under the trees. Crowds flowed toward the temple, which is a cluster of red buildings surrounding a wooden tower.
8: This must have been a breathtaking structure to behold when it was built in 1420. The size, the scale is immense.
9: It's breathtaking now.
7: We were there with our China correspondent, Jennifer Peck, and a few thousand friends.
8: I know we're trying not to photobomb people because everyone's taking a picture, but there is no way.
9: It's impossible.
8: There's no way to avoid photobombing.
9: Now you can see the scale of maybe what 1.4 billion people might be like.
8: Jasmine Ling is our producer here in Beijing. So we have what looks like a gold-framed picture, immense, at the top of this temple, and it's a field of blue and three Chinese characters. What do they say? What do they mean?
10: It said in Chinese, 几年殿, and that means hall of prayer for good harvest.
7: In 1420, only an emperor could have commanded the resources to build this. It expressed the emperor's power. The temple was also a source of power. It was said the Chinese emperor ruled thanks to the mandate of heaven. Jennifer Pack says Beijing's newer buildings also send messages about power. She moved here 20 years ago when China was building new skyscrapers, like the one whose shape reminds people of a pair of pants.
9: It is a monstrosity. This is the state broadcaster CCTV's building. And remember, this was back in 2006, 2007, leading up to the Beijing Olympics, which was really China's coming out party. They were trying to say to the world, we have arrived. And for foreign observers, I think they were looking for signs of China opening up, which really meant Western signals. So you see these architectures that are steel structures that are futuristic looking.
8: And a lot of glass.
9: Yeah, and they say, wow, this is China. It's going to enter into the modern world, because that was the basis of the U.S.-China relationship.
8: What has China's President Xi Jinping said about that wild architecture of modern times that said China is international and open to the world?
9: Apparently, he's not a fan, because in 2014, he said people should stop building these weird buildings. Those were his actual quotes. And he came in and basically said we should have cultural confidence. We should be confident in our Chineseness, in our Chinese history. That's why when visiting dignitaries, including President Trump comes, that's where they bring them to, a place like this.
8: The Temple of Heaven.
9: Yeah, to show them the awesome power of China's buildings.
8: We don't know what's really going through the president's minds, but I would imagine when two presidents stand outside something like this place, the Temple of Heaven, a thought that might occur to them is there was an emperor hundreds of years ago, and he built this thing, and it's still here for people to look at today.
9: Absolutely. And I think President Xi had told President Trump that you want to make America great again. I want to make the Chinese rejuvenation, the Chinese dream come true.
8: Jennifer Pak, it's great to visit you here in Beijing. This has been fun. Thank you.
9: Thank you so much.
8: We were visiting the building that President Xi showed President Trump yesterday. Today, Trump is returning to Washington, where he has building projects of his own.
6: It's Friday, which means it's time for StoryCorps. Giovanna Figueroa was raising her son on her own in Queens, New York. At 3 years old, Anthony wasn't speaking and was diagnosed with autism. 10 years later, Giovanna brought Anthony to StoryCorps.
0: Anthony, what are you hope for the future?
11: Well, when I was a kid, I wanted to become an astronaut, but now I don't really think so. Astronomy is still pretty cool, but I feel like you are more likely to make it in the NBA than become an astronaut.
0: What I think is whatever you want in your life, you can do it. Do you have a question for me?
11: In a movie of your life, what are some scenes you'll never forget?
0: I remember you were not talking, you were not socializing. So it was hard for me to go outside and see other moms talking with the kids. And I was just talking by myself. Then at 7, you were in the bath and I was playing with you with bubbles. When I went and I was looking for the towel, you called me, Mommy! And that was the first time that you talk. And the first time that you called me, Mommy. So I start shaking. And the only thing that I remember saying was, I'm coming, baby, I'm coming. You remember that?
11: No, but it's beautiful.
0: I remember the first time that you request something. I was into the healthy food and we were walking and you see the pizzeria and I said, no. And you make your best try to put two words together and you say, I want pizza. I was so happy that I went inside and I buy the pie for you. When other kids were playing outside, you were sitting down on the computer, studying, receiving extra classes, receiving therapies. You telling me that was hard for you, but what did you do?
11: I kept trying.
0: And why you are right now?
11: I'm in eighth grade.
0: And?
11: I am one of the best students.
0: You are the best student in the class. Anthony Gabriel, you have beautiful, beautiful heart. You overcome all the difficulties, all the obstacles in your life. I see my Anthony. I say, no, he's not a regular kid. That's right. Because he's trying harder than every kid that I know in my life. And I want you to know that I'm really proud of you.
6: Anthony and Giovanna Figueroa with caretaker Fatou Jaita in Queens, New York. Anthony is now in high school and wants to become a doctor. Their interview is archived at the Library of Congress.
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1: Coming up on Morning Edition, a Los Angeles area mayor admitted acting as an illegal foreign agent of China. Experts say the case is emblematic of Beijing's tradecraft strategy. That's in 8 minutes.
14: This is LAist 89.3, serving Palos Verdes Estates, Los Alamitos, Coachella, and the rest of Southern California.
15: 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J. Keith Van Stratton and I, Helen Hong, welcome actor William Stanford Davis and novelist Laura Dave. 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
16: Live from NPR News in Washington, I'm Dave Mattingly. President Trump says China wants to help the U.S. negotiate an end to war with Iran and a reopening of the Strait of Hormuz to commercial ship traffic. The president was speaking to reporters aboard Air Force One on his way back to the U.S. from Beijing following his summit with China's President Xi Jinping. China is Iran's largest buyer of crude oil. The Trump administration says the U.S. will provide another $1.8 billion to the U.N. for humanitarian aid. As NPR's Fatma Tanis reports, the money will be used to help people in more than a dozen countries.
17: It's the second big tranche of funding the administration is giving out for global humanitarian aid. The first was $2 billion in December, and it's part of a new model the administration is piloting for foreign assistance since the dismantling of the U.S. Agency for International Development last year. The State Department says the funds will support aid efforts in 21 countries, including Ukraine, Nigeria, and Lebanon. Jeremy Lowen, Undersecretary of Foreign Assistance at the State Department, says the U.S. is still the largest donor for global aid. But global health experts say the combined funds are $10 billion short of what the U.S. gave for humanitarian aid in the last year of the Biden administration. Fatma Tanis, NPR News.
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1: Live from LAist News, I'm Sharon McNary in Frosting Cross. Governor Newsom has unveiled his updated state budget that he says eliminates a deficit for the next 2 years. Back in January, his initial budget projected a nearly $3 billion deficit. Newsom balanced it with cuts to Medi-Cal, including freezing enrollment for undocumented adults.
18: We are forced to make decisions. That's called reality. It's called math. That's a difficult thing, and we try to do it in a thoughtful way. None of these are things I want to do. I'm just trying to find some balance here.
1: Newsom's proposal includes $100 million to help wildfire survivors rebuild and a $5 billion grant for teacher training. The state legislature will need to pass the budget by June 15th. Meanwhile, Newsom's former chief of staff has pleaded guilty to 3 felony charges, including conspiracy to commit bank and wire fraud. Prosecutors accused Dana Williamson of funneling money from Javier Becerra's state campaign account into the hand of Becerra's longtime chief of staff, Sean McCluskey. Here's Williamson's attorney, McGregor Scott.
19: This idea to take money from the Becerra account originated with Sean McCluskey. This was his idea. He chased my client repeatedly. I think we have over a dozen text messages in February and March of 22 where he was repeatedly requesting a meeting with her so they could talk about how to do this.
1: That audio is from our California newsroom partners, KQED. Williamson is facing up to 38 years in prison. California is known for its sandy beaches, but coastal erosion is shrinking San Clemente's iconic coastline. To fix that, the city will ask voters in November to decide on a sales tax to help pay for trucking in more sand. Yusra Farzan explains.
20: The 1% sales tax measure would bring in around $15 million every year, according to city staff. If approved, that money will be earmarked for wildfire prevention and sand placement. And not just any sand will do. The city needs the premium stuff, which is what the sales tax would fund.
1: In 2024, a similar measure to increase the sales tax by 0.5% failed. The LA Sparks will honor Hall of Famer Lisa Leslie with a statue outside Crypto.com Arena. Leslie spent her entire 11-year career with the Sparks, winning 2 championships and 3 MVP awards. She was born in Compton, graduated from Morningside High School in Inglewood, played college ball at USC. It's 5:34.
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2: Like Western intelligence agencies, which focus on other intelligence organizations or militaries that they're trying to spy against, China does it at a societal level, which means that they're recruiting mayors and congressmen with the hope that they'll rise into greater positions longer term.
3: Once they're in place, he says, the idea is that these leaders could carry out a range of operations. Prosecutors say it was Sun, who also served as Wang's campaign advisor, who brought Wang to the Chinese government's attention. He described her as, quote, a rising star. Sun is now serving a 4-year sentence after pleading guilty to a similar charge. The Chinese embassy did not respond to NPR's request for comment on Wang's case and on broader allegations of espionage. As for the turmoil that's roiled City Hall, Deputy City Manager Justine Bruno says that city officials looked into Wang's conduct back in December 2024.
4: At that time, we conducted our own internal review just to ensure that there was no interference, there was no involvement with city staff or city finances or city decision making, and so we were able to clear that at that time.
3: A hearing has not yet been scheduled for Wang to formally enter a guilty plea, but she has apologized through her lawyers, saying she's sorry for the mistakes she made before she was elected. Vanessa Romo, NPR News.
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6: This is LAist 89.3. Sharon McNary here in for Austin Cross. Let's take a look outside. It's going to be partly cloudy in the LA area today with highs in the lower 70s, near 60 overnight. Tomorrow and Sunday will be nice and sunny with highs around 70 and a little bit warmer in the valleys. It's 57 downtown LA right now, 61 at LAX, 62 in Long Beach, 63 in Santa Ana, 56 in Riverside. Time now for BBC headlines.
7: Good morning, I'm Laura Kane at the BBC. Ukraine and Russia have conducted a prisoner exchange with over 200 soldiers each. The BBC's Abdujalil Abdurasulov.
8: This is one of the rare happy moments in Ukraine. Almost all the exchanged prisoners of war were detained by Russia at the start of the full-scale invasion. They defended Mariupol in 2022. A lengthy process of medical rehabilitation and recovery lies ahead of them.
7: Moscow said its troops were brought to its ally Belarus, where they are receiving the necessary psychological and medical assistance. The Palestinian National Authority says a 15-year-old boy has been killed by Israeli soldiers in the occupied West Bank. The Israeli army said Fahd Zidan Owais was throwing stones at Israeli vehicles on a road. Elsewhere, the Palestinian Ministry of Religious Affairs has condemned the burning by Israeli settlers of a mosque in a village north of Ramallah. And the military in the Maldives is continuing the search for a group of Italian tourists who went missing during a scuba dive. One body was recovered, but four others are believed to remain in the same cave. Sarah Rainsford reports.
9: The group of five Italians were on a diving cruise in the Maldives and were all experienced. Two were instructors from an Italian tour firm, one a professor of ecology. But there was a yellow weather alert at the time. They had no local guide, and it's unclear whether they may have got lost or trapped.
7: I'm Laura Kane at the BBC in London.
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2: It's Morning Edition on LAST 89.3. I'm Sharon McNary in for Austin Cross. It is Food Friday when we talk about all things food and drink going into the weekend. Puerto Rican food doesn't get a lot of attention here in Southern California, but a new cookbook and a live event next week are looking to change that. LAist food and culture writer Gab Chabran is here to share more. Hi, Gab.
3: Hi, Sharon.
2: Hey there. So, Gab, Puerto Rican food. What's the state of comida de Puerto Rico here in Southern California?
3: Thank you for that translation. Also known as cocina criolla in Puerto Rico as well. And it's definitely one of the more underrepresented Latin cuisines here in L.A. There are a handful of spots that have been holding it down for many, many years. Señor Big Ed's in Cypress, which is just right there on the border of Orange County. It's been around since 1982, same year as my birth. So that gives you a little bit of an idea right there. We also have Mofongo's in North Hollywood, which has been around since 2009. And then I spoke to a woman out in Paris, city of Paris, actually, believe it or not, about 70 miles from downtown LA, who runs a cottage kitchen called Olga's Empanadas. And she's drawing customers from Watts, Compton, Temecula, just to get a taste. So, you know, the Puerto Ricans are out there. They're just scattered, but they are hungry.
2: Hungry Boricua.
3: Exactly.
2: Okay, so you're hosting a cookbook event next week tied to all of this.
3: Correct, yeah. Monte Carlo, she's a cookbook author who was born in Puerto Rico. She's also a Master Chef alum. Her and I will be in conversations for our next cookbook live event at the Crawford here at LAist on Thursday, May 21st at 6 p.m. This is her debut cookbook. She calls it Spanglish. And they are Puerto Rican recipes shaped by the life she's lived between the island and the lower 48. She puts it perfectly. Puerto Rican cuisine isn't necessarily about heat. It's about that salty, sweet balance, and the plantain itself, as we were just discussing, sort of ties it all together. And the event will be catered by Mofongo's in North Hollywood.
2: And you say Mofongo's have been kind enough to drop off some food for us today. So tell us what we'll be tasting.
3: Yes, so we've got a little bit of everything right here. We have some carne guisada. We have some plantains. We have some arroz con gandules, which is something my grandmother used to make. It's rice with pigeon peas.
2: Pigeon peas.
3: We have some mofongo, which has the aforementioned plantains as sort of a main ingredient. And then we also have some pernil.
2: Well, it looks delicious. Where do you think we should start?
3: Let's start with the mofongo, the namesake, as it will.
2: Okay. Now, I haven't been a huge plantain fan most of my life. I lived in Bolivia for a couple of years, and people are always trying to feed me plantains, which, you know, to me is kind of like a potato trying to be a banana, or banana wanting to be a potato.
3: But accurate assumption. I think the beauty of the plantain is that it has these sort of multi-dimensional factors. There is the young plantain, which you're kind of referring to, you know, the more sort of dense factor. And then you have the cooked down versions, which we have right here,
2: yeah,
3: too.
2: Yeah, this doesn't taste banana-y at all.
3: Right.
2: I like it. It's kind of savory.
3: Yeah. What I want you to try, too, let's just try one of these mains really quickly. I'm going to go for the carne guisada, which, as the name suggests, it's stewed beef, you know. And you're getting that, a lot of that flavor, that saltiness that we were talking about. So
2: it's very juicy.
3: Exactly. So again, to Monty's point, you know, it's that saltiness like we have in the carne guisada here, and that sweetness from the plantains.
2: And I want to look at some of this crispy pork. That's really nice looking.
3: Yeah, definitely.
2: What's it called?
3: My favorite. Pernil is what it's called. The crackling, also texture, is a really big factor in it. My father and I, we've cooked pernil for Christmas, as it's typically done in Puerto Rico. And you want to get that skin really, really kind of crackling, you know, almost like you can hit it with the end of a spoon and hear that sort of thud to it, too, as well.
2: Yeah, so, but it's not fatty at all.
3: No, not at all. And the juiciness kind of comes throughout, too, as well.
2: So why is Puerto Rican food so hard to find out here compared to, say, Mexican or Cuban food?
3: You know, it's hard to point to one exact reason from my standpoint. I think it has a lot to do with population and geography.

0: geography. The Puerto Rican community here in LA is smaller and more dispersed than it is on the East Coast. But I will say in recent years, awareness is really starting to grow, but it's just sort of happening slowly.
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7: From Marketplace, I'm Nancy Marshall-Genzer in Washington. First, President Trump is headed back to the U.S. after a summit with Chinese leader Xi Jinping. Trump and other administration officials said China agreed to buy more American products, but the deals are light on specifics. Marketplace's Henry Epp reports.
8: In a Fox News interview, President Trump said Beijing will buy oil from the U.S. and said Chinese leaders agreed to buy 200 Boeing jets. Meanwhile, U.S. Trade Representative Jameson Greer told Bloomberg that China committed to buying more American agricultural products. That includes 25 million tons of soybeans per year, an amount previously announced by the White House late last year. So far, though, Beijing has not confirmed specific new purchases of oil, jets, or American crops, according to multiple media reports. But in its official statement on the talks, the Chinese Ministry of Foreign Affairs said economic and trade meetings this week, quote, produced generally balanced and positive outcomes, and it said China will open its door wider. I'm Henry Epp for Marketplace.
7: We got another read on prices yesterday. For more, let's turn to Gus Fauché. He's chief economist at the PNC Financial Services Group. Gus, yesterday we saw increases in the U.S. import and export price indexes. How much of that increase was caused by the war in the Middle East?
9: Well, about one half of it was, but we saw an almost 2% increase in import prices. But even taking out petroleum, we saw import prices increase about 0.7% on the month. That's an indication that the price pressures we're seeing in the economy are not coming only from oil, but also from other goods that are having difficulties in transmitting through the Strait of Hormuz, but just general inflation throughout the U.S. and global economies.
7: Inflation fears are getting bond traders' attention. Bond yields are up. What's going on there?
9: It's a couple of factors. Some of it is expectations that the Fed might hike, higher inflation that we're seeing in the U.S. economy and concern that it gets spread over the longer run. But also, I think a lot of it is coming from large federal government budget deficits. There's no indication that anyone in Washington has any intention of deficit reduction. And so if the federal government is out there borrowing trillions of dollars every year, that's putting upward pressure on borrowing costs as well. So all of this is contributing to these higher long-term interest rates that we're seeing in the economy.
7: Gus Fauché, chief economist at the PNC Financial Services Group, thank you so much.
9: Thank you, Nancy.
7: Let's buckle up and do the numbers. The Dow, S&P, and NASDAQ futures are all down by roughly 1% or more, with the Dow future down 470 points. The 10-year Treasury yield is down at 4.56%.
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1: This is LAist 89.3. I'm Sharon McNary in for Austin Cross. We've got more LAist news for you in 15 minutes. Here are a few other headlines we're watching. Millions of Palestinians are marking the 78th anniversary of the mass expulsion and flight of some 750,000 Palestinians from what is now Israel. It happened during the 1948 war surrounding Israel's creation. Meanwhile, emails show FBI Director Kash Patel's Hawaii trip included a VIP snorkel session at a Pearl Harbor memorial. With few exceptions, snorkeling and diving are off limits around the USS Arizona, which is now a military cemetery reachable only by boat. Closer to home, the Rams will play the New York Giants in a Monday night football game in their home opener September 21st, one of four primetime Rams games at SoFi Stadium this season. Stay with LAist 89.3 for more of today's top news.
2: Hey, it's Austin Cross in for Larry Mantle. Next time on Film Week, the fantastical revenge thriller Is God Is, with a stacked cast. Sterling K. Brown, Janelle Monáe, Vivica A. Fox. Later, Martin Short has a documentary out on Netflix. It's a sincere and intimate look at the comedic actor's life. And Movies on Film are having a moment. We'll talk to a couple projectionists about the challenges of working with vintage prints. That and more next time on Film Week on LAist 89.3.
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5: This is Morning Edition from NPR News. I'm Michelle Martin.
6: And I'm Steve Inskeep. Each time we've visited China in recent years, we've checked in with a Chinese scholar named Da Wei. He's at Tsinghua University, which is a school founded with American support back in 1911. Da Wei's area of study is the United States, which he often visits. He teaches classes on America to students who sometimes include Americans. We talked this week to get his Chinese perspective on U.S.-China presidential summits. He divides them into three eras. The first began when President Richard Nixon visited Beijing.
7: I mean, China-U.S. was in the 1970s, we were in the Cold War. So we together coping with the threat from Soviet Union. So you can read those, you know, anti-hegemony expression in the communique in 1970s.
6: Against Soviet
7: against
6: hegemony.
7: Soviet. Yeah,
6: it's,
7: exactly.
6: It's not that the U.S. and China were allies, but for a minute they were on the same side.
7: It was not because we like each other or we are like each other. It's because we have common threat.
6: So that's the first section.
7: The second section was after the, particularly from the early or mid-90s, during the Clinton administration. We step into a time now we call it neoliberal globalization or hyper-globalization. So the tariff should be low, the non-tariff barrier should be low, and we should encourage capital, technology, personnel, information to flow freely worldwide. So in that context, China-U.S. was the largest developing country and the largest developed country. The two countries become very supplementary to each other, and we were very interdependent.
6: You're weaving your fingers together to show
7: exactly.
6: how that...
7: Yeah, exactly. And actually, it was not true that at that time everything was okay. We have a lot of problems during the 1990s and the first decade of this century, I mean, between China and the U.S., but we have so-called the ballast towards the economic relations. So that's 1990s and 2000s, But now I think that end probably, if you ask me to draw a line, it's hard to draw a line, clear line, but I will say maybe 2017.
6: About the time President Trump came last time to China.
7: Yeah, exactly. But at that time, we compare the visit, President Trump's visit in 2017, I will say that still, we were still at the end of the era of globalization 9 years ago. So China and the U.S. complain a lot to each other. And the U.S. complained that the U.S. does not have a leveled play field. China also complained to the U.S. that why you always try to interfere my reform, mm-hmm. my policy. I have my own speed. I have my own pace. I will control that. So at that time, we have a lot of dissatisfaction towards each other. But that was a happy pain of the globalization, I will say.
6: A happy pain is what you said.
7: Yeah, yeah, yeah.
6: So there's happiness from prosperity, but pain because people can see this going a little wrong.

0: But then from 2018, I think now we had a strategic competition. And after 9 years, 8 years, I gradually realized that we are in a new order. It's not a globalization time. Now, we don't have a clear definition. How should we define today's order? But I will say it's basically, it's a nationalist era. The U.S. want to bring back the manufacturing jobs to the U.S. and want to build a wall to prevent illegal immigrants, visible, invisible walls. And China have very similar goal. Our goal is national rejuvenation. So these two goals, ironically, very, very similar. National rejuvenation, actually, it's make China great again. Make America great again is American rejuvenation. Right? So we have very similar goal.
1: How much of this is substance as opposed to style? The United States and China have had all these disagreements, and yet they continue doing hundreds of billions of dollars of business with each other every year.
0: That's true. This connectivity, I think, is still there. What disappeared is the assumption behind this, beneath this. I mean, in the past, you believe that you can unconditionally be interdependent with other countries. Right? So that was the assumption in the 1990s. And we believe economic growth is the highest or the priority, top priority of all the governments. We want to improve the social welfare, make people rich. But today, I think all major countries have more complicated goals. Of course, we still want economic growth, but people think of jobs in the United States. We are thinking the divide of different social class, and in China, we think a lot about our industrial safety. Can you control your own supply chain? We also think a lot about the environment. So I think it is true that we have bid the farewell to the old hyperglobalization. And we are moving to a more complicated and also more secured economy of the world.
1: The idea of nationalism, as you describe it, I suppose, is to make your country more independent, and in that way, if it's correct, more secure. But let me ask about the flip side. Are there ways that each country feels more isolated to you?
0: Definitely. To be honest, I, as someone who grew up in, 1990s, 80s, 90s, I miss that time. But the problem is, once this process starts, all we can say, so long as one country, one major player start that process, we cannot stop it. So it's like, if one country started the process of securitization, other country feels that if I don't securitize my economic relations, I will suffer. So then they followed. So this is tragic, but it's already happened. So I think all the countries feel more isolated, as you said. I totally agree. It's not a very enjoyable experience, but this is a reality. So I always tell my colleagues here, we should not be too nostalgic to the old time. Yeah, we all miss that, definitely. But it's useless to be nostalgic. You need to face the reality. Today we are facing this world. How then we need to spend more time on how to manage this more chaotic, isolated, fragmented world. I think this is the goal.
1: Da Wei, it's always a pleasure to see you. Thank you so much.
0: Thank you.
1: He's a scholar of the United States at Tsinghua University here in Beijing. This is NPR News.
2: Coming up on Morning Edition, pocket gardens of native plant species are becoming more common in urban areas. We tag along with a volunteer tending to tiny gardens in a neighborhood of Washington, D.C. That's in 5 minutes.
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5: Live from NPR News in Washington, I'm Dave Mattingly. President Trump says he hasn't yet decided whether to move ahead with the sale of billions of dollars worth of weapons to Taiwan. The president was speaking to reporters aboard Air Force One as he was flying back to the U.S. following his summit in Beijing with China's President Xi Jinping. China opposes the sale. China's foreign ministry says Xi warned Trump the issue of Taiwan, if not handled properly, could lead to conflict. Some legal experts are raising questions about President Trump's lawsuit seeking billions of dollars from the IRS and whether it belongs in federal court. NPR's Kerry Johnson says a new filing in the case comes amid reports of a potential settlement.
6: A federal judge in Florida asked outside experts to weigh whether the president's case against tax officials presents a true controversy because he's suing the government he leads. In a new brief, the experts say there's reason to believe Trump is controlling the Justice Department, and lawyers there may not be free to exercise independent judgment and act in the best interest of the United States. The president's openly said he's negotiating with himself in the case. DOJ lawyers recently advised the judge they're in talks to settle. Outside tax lawyers say there are plenty of ways to defend the case, but the DOJ has not been advancing them. Kerry Johnson, NPR News, Washington.
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2: Live from LAist News, I'm Sharon McNary in for Austin Cross. An immigration rights group is condemning the federal government after agents searched several members' homes in Ventura this week. VC Defensa says officers showed up with warrants on Wednesday, seizing devices from the homes of three volunteers and their headquarters. Members say it's retaliation for their neighborhood patrols that alert people about ICE operations.
7: They're trying to strip us of our courage and our solidarity. We are not going to let them take away our rights. We are not going to let them take away the strength that we have to fight back.
2: Homeland Security says several members of the organization had previously been arrested for ambushing federal law enforcement and destruction of government property. No one's been charged yet in connection with these searches. Descanso Gardens will break ground on several projects next week that will capture stormwater to help fight drought and wildfires. Crews will build an underground system that will store about 1.5 million gallons of water and capture about 21 million gallons of stormwater every year. CEO Julian Rook says the project's been in the works for years, but last year's fires inspired the organization to rethink how its projects could serve nearby communities.
8: The lake at any given time will have 1.5 million gallons of water that helicopters can dip down into and collect and use for fire suppression. And then the cistern itself will also have fire hydrants on them.
2: The projects are expected to be done in late 2027. A giant soapbox race returns to L.A. tomorrow. McKenna Kramer spoke to some SoCal competitors.
9: More than 30 teams in their homemade soapboxes will take on the Red Bull soapbox race taking place by Gloria Molina Grand Park. As usual, no motors are allowed on the course. Carlos Monson captains Speedy Wieners. The team took design inspiration from LA's hot dog carts. He says they built their soapbox on his apartment patio.
10: The fact that we are able to do this, a bunch of teenagers and, you know, 20-year-olds, just shows that, I mean, anybody could do this.
9: Organizers say the design should be an extension of the team. The more outrageous, the better. McKenna Kramer, LAist News.
2: Looking at your commute, east of Hawthorne, a crash is blocking the three left lanes of the 105 West at Vermont Avenue. Traffic stop and go there and backed up to Long Beach Boulevard. Expect delays up to a half hour. For more LAist News, go to LAist.com. It's 6:34.
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1: 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I'm Steve Inskeep in Beijing.
12: And I'm Michelle Martin in Washington, D.C. Good morning. We've been hearing regularly from members of the House Problem Solvers Caucus. That's a bipartisan group in Congress, evenly divided between Republicans and Democrats, that tries to make policy out of positions they think most Americans share. I spoke on Capitol Hill yesterday with the co-chairs of

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2: Xander, Phlox, and Columbine, among other plants that will bloom throughout the year. Tarnay says she's amazed what you can invite into a small space like this.
3: This is basically just a hopover median on the way to the liquor store for many people. But in this little box, there's so much life that's starting to go on. And we take up so much space in the urban environment, we humans. So why not give over a little spot to the plants and the birds and the bugs and share our environment with them?
2: Kate Brown is an environmental historian at MIT and the author of Tiny Gardens Everywhere. She says many cities have become hotspots for biodiversity.
4: Mostly because these tiny green spaces dotted throughout an urban and suburban territory offer refuge for all kinds of birds and animals and insects that they don't get in the countryside, which is continually being bombed by things like insecticides and pesticides.
2: Back in D.C., Burnham says there's so much that feels out of his control to change the way the world is.
5: Can't we create a little bit of joy in our own neighborhood here? That's the idea.
2: Julie Deppenbrock, NPR News, Washington.
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7: It's Morning Edition on LAist 89.3. I'm Sharon McNary in for Austin Cross. The weather's been wonderful this week, but will we be able to enjoy the weekend? Let's see what's in store from meteorologist Chloe Carlson from our media partner CBS LA. Good morning, Chloe.
8: Hey, good morning, Sharon. How are you doing?
7: Very, very good. Hey, it's been a pretty mild week. Is this what we call May gray?
8: Yeah, we're getting a little bit of that May gray. That's exactly right, Sharon. You get a little bit of that cloud cover in the morning. No complaints on that. I kind of like it because you get to start out the morning cool, get that morning walk or run in, bike ride, whatever it may be. Staying a little bit cooler, so 60s for our morning temps. But then as that cloud starts to clear in the afternoon, we get that sunshine that we know and love here in Southern California and those warmer temperatures by the afternoon.
7: Yeah, my dog's really been loving the walks lately.
8: Yeah.
7: So will it be staying pretty mild in the coming days, or will we see some heating up?
8: Yeah, Sharon. So in the next couple of days, this is going to be a picture-perfect weekend. I say that because we get a little bit of that cloud cover in the morning. By the afternoon, temperatures, we're going to be staying seasonal this weekend. I'll tell you, I don't know about you, Sharon, but I love the 70s in the forecast, okay? 80s and 90s, that gets a little toasty for me. This weekend, though, right around seasonal, Saturday into Sunday. Sunday gets a little bit cooler. And enjoy those cooler temperatures, because as we get into next week, those 80s and the 90s that I'm talking about, those are going to be back by the middle of next week. So heat up is on the way.
7: We've been talking with meteorologist Chloe Carlson from our media partner, CBS LA. Have a great weekend, Chloe.
8: Thank you, too, Sharon.
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4: It's Morning Edition on LAist 89.3. I'm Sharon McNary in for Austin Cross. Let's get a head start on the weekend by taking a look at what's in store with the weather. Joining me now is meteorologist Chloe Carlson from our media partner CBS LA. Good morning, Chloe.
5: Hey, good morning, Sharon. How are you doing?
4: Very good. Thank you. This week's been comfortable. Will it stay that way through the weekend?
5: Absolutely, Sharon. Yeah, comfortable temperatures for our weekend, which we love, right? We love Southern California temperatures, especially when it's seasonal. This weekend, we're talking 70s in the forecast. Keep in mind, mid-70s is average for us this time of year as we get into the middle of May. So we'll have that this weekend, still having that onshore flow, a little migraine in the morning. So get out with your dog in the morning, Sharon, when we were talking about that. Go for that morning walk with that cloud cover. And then by the afternoon, that's going to clear. Then we get that sunshine and seasonal temperatures for this weekend.
4: It should be really nice for some of the events going on, like Long Beach Pride. They have a parade. So,
5: yes.
4: Well, is there anything in our future that we should be ready for, like rain or extreme heat?
5: Yeah, a couple things in the forecast for us as we get into not just this weekend, but next week. So I talked about seasonal temperatures this weekend. That being said, that northwest flow that we're getting, going to get gusty for our desert. So we do have some advisories in place. So keep that in mind, especially as you get into your Saturday evening. If you're in places like Lancaster, the 10 freeway heading into Palm Springs, if you're heading to the Palm Springs area for the weekend, going to be gusty there in the San Gorgonio Pass. Other than that, seasonal temperatures for the weekend. And then we ramp up those temperatures with a warming trend next week. We're talking 90s, Sharon, back in the forecast by the middle of next week.
4: Oh my God. We've been talking with meteorologist Chloe Carlson for our media partner, CBS LA. Have a great weekend, Chloe.
5: All right, you too, Sharon. Thank you.
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4: It's Morning Edition on LAist 89.3. I'm Sharon McNary in for Austin Cross. It is Food Friday when we talk about all things food and drink going into the weekend. Puerto Rican food doesn't get a lot of attention here in Southern California, but a new cookbook and a live event next week are looking to change that. LAist food and culture writer Gab Chabran is here to share more. Hi, Gab.
10: Hi, Sharon.
4: Hey there. So, Gab, Puerto Rican food. What's the state of comida de Puerto Rico here in Southern California?
10: Thank you for that translation. Also known as cocina criolla in Puerto Rico as well. And it's definitely one of the more underrepresented Latin cuisines here in L.A. There are a handful of spots that have been holding it down for many, many years. Señor Big Ed's in Cypress, which is just right there on the border of Orange County. It's been around since 1982, same year as my birth. So that gives you a little bit of an idea.

0: right there. We also have Mofongo's in North Hollywood, which has been around since 2009. And then I spoke to a woman out in Paris, city of Paris, actually, believe it or not, about 70 miles from downtown LA, who runs a cottage kitchen called Olga's Empanadas. And she's drawing customers from Watts, Compton, Temecula, just to get a taste. So, you know, the Puerto Ricans are out there. They're just scattered, but they are hungry.
1: Hungry Boricua.
0: Exactly.
1: Okay, so you're hosting a cookbook event next week tied to all of this.
0: Correct, yeah. Monte Carlo, she's a cookbook author who was born in Puerto Rico. She's also a Master Chef alum. Her and I will be in conversations for our next cookbook live event at the Crawford here at LAist on Thursday, May 21st at 6 p.m. This is her debut cookbook. She calls it Spanglish. And they are Puerto Rican recipes shaped by the life she's lived between the island and the lower 48. She puts it perfectly. Puerto Rican cuisine isn't necessarily about heat. It's about that salty, sweet balance, and the plantain itself, as we were just discussing, sort of ties it all together. And the event will be catered by Mofongo's in North Hollywood.
1: And you say Mofongo's have been kind enough to drop off some food for us today. So tell us what we'll be tasting.
0: Yes, so we've got a little bit of everything right here. We have some carne guisada, we have some plantains, we have some arroz con gandules, which is something my grandmother used to make. It's rice with pigeon peas.
1: Pigeon peas.
0: We have some mofongo, which has the aforementioned plantains as sort of a main ingredient. And then we also have some pernil.
1: Well, it looks delicious. Where do you think we should start?
0: Let's start with the mofongo, the namesake, as it will.
1: Okay. Now, I haven't been a huge plantain fan most of my life. I lived in Bolivia for a couple of years, and people are always trying to feed me plantains, which, you know, to me is kind of like a potato trying to be a banana, or a banana wanting to be a potato.
0: But... Accurate assumption. I think the beauty of the plantain is that it has these sort of multi-dimensional factors. There is the young plantain, which you're kind of referring to, you know, the more sort of dense factor. And then you have the cooked down versions, which we have right here,
1: yeah,
0: too.
1: Yeah, this doesn't taste banana-y at all.
0: Right.
1: I like it. It's kind of savory. And
0: yeah. What I want you to try, too, let's just try one of these mains really quickly. I'm going to go for the carne guisada, which, as the name suggests, it's stewed beef, you know. And you're getting that, a lot of that flavor, that saltiness that we were talking about. So
1: it's very juicy.
0: Exactly. So again, to Monty's point, you know, it's that saltiness like we have in the carne guisada here, and that sweetness from the plantains.
1: And I want to look at some of this crispy pork. That's really nice looking.
0: Yeah, definitely.
1: What's it called?
0: My favorite. Pernil is what it's called. The crackling, also texture, is a really big factor in it. My father and I, we've cooked pernil for Christmas, as it's typically done in Puerto Rico. And you want to get that skin really, really kind of crackling, you know, almost like you can hit it with the end of a spoon and hear that sort of thud to it, too, as well.
1: So, yeah, but it's not fatty at all.
0: No, not at all. The juiciness kind of comes throughout, too, as well.
1: So why is Puerto Rican food so hard to find out here compared to, say, Mexican or Cuban food?
0: You know, it's hard to point to one exact reason from my standpoint. I think it has a lot to do with population and geography. The Puerto Rican community here in LA is smaller and more dispersed than it is on the East Coast. But I will say in recent years, awareness is really starting to grow, but it's just sort of happening slowly.
1: Oh, that's super cool. Well, that's LAist food and culture writer Gab Chabran. You can read his full story and find tickets to the May 21st event at LAist.com. Thank you, Gab.
0: Thanks, Sharon.
1: LAist is counting down to the June 2nd primary with just 18 days left until the election. LAist has you covered with our voter game plan. This year, a crowded Democratic field has split likely voters for the governor's seat, allowing two Republican candidates to consistently poll near the top. To learn more about the candidates, go to laist.com/vote. Stay with us as Morning Edition continues.
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6: From Marketplace, I'm Nancy Marshall-Genzer in Washington. First, President Trump is headed back to the U.S. after a summit with Chinese leader Xi Jinping. Trump and other administration officials said China agreed to buy more American products, but the deals are light on specifics. Marketplace's Henry Epp reports.
7: In a Fox News interview, President Trump said Beijing will buy oil from the U.S. and said Chinese leaders agreed to buy 200 Boeing jets. Meanwhile, U.S. Trade Representative Jameson Greer told Bloomberg that China committed to buying more American agricultural products. That includes 25 million tons of soybeans per year, an amount previously announced by the White House late last year. So far, though, Beijing has not confirmed specific new purchases of oil, jets, or American crops, according to multiple media reports. But in its official statement on the talks, the Chinese Ministry of Foreign Affairs said economic and trade meetings this week, quote, produced generally balanced and positive outcomes, and it said China will open its door wider. I'm Henry Epp for Marketplace.
6: We got another read on prices yesterday. For more, let's turn to Gus Fauché. He's chief economist at the PNC Financial Services Group. Gus, yesterday we saw increases in the U.S. import and export price indexes. How much of that increase was caused by the war in the Middle East?
8: Well, about one half of it was, but we saw an almost 2% increase in import prices. But even taking out petroleum, we saw import prices increase about 0.7% on the month. That's an indication that the price pressures we're seeing in the economy are not coming only from oil, but also from other goods that are having difficulties in transmitting through the Strait of Hormuz, but just general inflation throughout the U.S. and global economies.
6: Inflation fears are getting bond traders' attention. Bond yields are up. What's going on there?
8: It's a couple of factors. Some of it is expectations that the Fed might hike, higher inflation that we're seeing in the U.S. economy and concern that it could spread over the longer run. But also, I think a lot of it is coming from large federal government budget deficits. There's no indication that anyone in Washington has any intention of deficit reduction. And so if the federal government is out there borrowing trillions of dollars every year, that's putting upward pressure on borrowing costs as well. So all of this is contributing to these higher long-term interest rates that we're seeing in the economy.
6: Gus Fauché, chief economist at the PNC Financial Services Group, thank you so much.
8: Thank you, Nancy.
6: Let's do the numbers. The Dow is down 428 points. That's about 0.8%. The NASDAQ is down more than 1%. The S&P 500 is off about 0.9%. 10-year Treasury yield down at 4.57%.
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6: U.S. natural gas exports are expected to grow 30% over the next year and a half. That growth is driven mostly by new and expanding LNG export projects along the Gulf Coast in places like Corpus Christi. And at a time when roughly 20% of the world's natural gas supply has been taken offline because of the war in the Middle East. Marketplace's Elizabeth Troval has more.
9: I want to take you back to the day before the U.S. bombed Iran. February 27th at the port of Corpus Christi. President Trump stands in front of a crude oil tanker and blue signs that say American energy dominance.
10: Slashing energy costs is among the most important actions we can take to bring down prices for American consumers.
9: But on that late February day before global oil and gas prices soared, he also boasted about liquefied natural gas exports increasing so much. They're at
10: the highest level in American history and going up a lot.
9: That's true. And Corpus Christi is one of the hubs on the Gulf Coast where LNG exports are growing. I went down to the port of Corpus Christi a few weeks ago where CEO Kent Britton told me business is booming.
11: LNG shipments this year are actually up about 40% over the same period last year.
9: That's as more natural gas is piped down from West Texas and New Mexico.
11: There is a lot more gas to be discovered easily in the Permian than oil. LNG is the growth story of the next decade.
9: Ross Wayno with S&P Global Energy says the U.S. is now exporting roughly 20 billion cubic feet per day of LNG.
12: Up from basically zero a little over 10 years ago. So it's been a massive increase. The U.S. is now the largest supplier of LNG in the world, with plans to grow significantly more over the next 10 years.
9: Wayno says a lot of that LNG is sold to utilities in Asia, and that business boosts local coastal economies, says Jesse Thompson, an economist with the Dallas Fed.
13: We had a huge amount of investment in the Gulf Coast economy in terms of just the equipment and manpower and construction. And then the plants themselves, much smaller footprint in terms of total labor, but they are very high wage jobs.
9: The question now is, will this war bring even more investment? Ross Wayno again.
12: These buyers may be interested in finding a more secure source of supply that could encourage them to sign up for a contract potentially in the U.S. But I will note that the U.S. is also facing concentration risk.
9: Having so much LNG come out of the Middle East has proven to be risky. The U.S. has its own risk. Think hurricanes and politics. So LNG buyers may choose other sellers like Canada or Algeria, or move away from natural gas altogether.
12: High LNG prices, the risk of this large portion of global supply getting cut off, and just price volatility in general are not good for demand creation.
9: If the countries getting hit hard by today's energy crisis decide to use less natural gas than they planned, that could ultimately hurt the new U.S. LNG plants in coastal communities like Corpus Christi. I'm Elizabeth Trovall for Marketplace.
6: Our executive producer is Nancy Fargali. Our digital team includes Antoinette Brock, Emily McCune, and Dylan Mietinen. Our engineers are Sam Keenan and David Schreck. In Washington, I'm Nancy Marshall-Genzer with the Marketplace Morning Report. 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
16: I'm Julie Slater. Some 50,000 American troops are currently deployed across the Middle East, and behind each troop is a group of loved ones anxiously awaiting their return. 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
15: Good morning. President Trump wraps up his China visit by promoting some big business deals, what they might mean for farmers and Boeing. It's Morning Edition on LAist 89.3. I'm Sharon McNary in for Austin Cross. Also this hour, members of Congress's bipartisan Problem Solvers Caucus say that the nation's got a gerrymandering problem. Governor Gavin Newsom is out with his budget update. How little pockets of native plants are being planted in urban areas, bringing benefits to humans and wildlife alike.
18: These tiny green spaces offer refuge for all kinds of birds and animals and insects that they don't get in the countryside.
15: We'll take a walk through a pocket garden.
1: Growing numbers of multi-generational households are changing the very houses where they live. And Planet Money on bookstore economics. It's Friday, May 15th. National news from NPR is next.
19: Live from NPR News in Washington, I'm Corva Coleman. The government of Cuba has freed a prominent political dissident after years in jail. NPR's Ada

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1: This is LAist 89.3. I'm Sharon McNary in Frost and Cross with a few headlines. Emails show FBI Director Kash Patel's Hawaii trip included a VIP snorkel swim at a Pearl Harbor Memorial. With few exceptions, snorkeling and diving are off limits around the USS Arizona, which is now a military cemetery reachable only by boat. And the Rams will play the New York Giants in a Monday night football game in their home opener September 21st, one of four primetime Rams games at SoFi Stadium this season. And coming up on Morning Edition, pocket gardens of native plant species are becoming more common in urban areas. We tag along with a volunteer tending to tiny gardens. But first, Josie Wong is here to tell us what's on this weekend.
2: Stick around this weekend for our preview of the Red Bull Soapbox Race, rolling back into LA for the first time in nearly a decade. McKenna Kramer spoke with some of the local competitors who will be judged not just on speed, but showmanship. And food halls have exploded across Southern California. They're a low risk, or rather a lower risk way for chefs to launch a place. And diners get a lot of options under one roof. Writer Audrey Ngo tells us about her favorite spots and what makes them so special. And if you're into arcade games and pinball machines, you'll want to hear from a man who runs a warehouse selling hundreds of these. He's having a big auction this weekend. How does he get any work done?
1: Thanks, Josie. It's 8:20.
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1: This is Morning Edition from NPR News. I'm Michelle Martin.
2: And I'm Steve Inskeep. Each time we've visited China in recent years, we've checked in with a Chinese scholar named Da Wei. He's at Tsinghua University, which is a school founded with American support back in 1911. Da Wei's area of study is the United States, which he often visits. He teaches classes on America to students who sometimes include Americans. We talked this week to get his Chinese perspective on U.S.-China presidential summits. He divides them into three eras. The first began when President Richard Nixon visited Beijing.
3: I mean, China-U.S. was in the 1970s, we were in the Cold War. So we together coping with the threat from Soviet Union. So you can read those, you know, anti-hegemony expression in the communique in 1970s.
2: Against Soviet
3: against
2: hegemony.
3: Soviet. Yeah,
2: it's,
3: exactly.
2: It's not that the U.S. and China were allies, for a minute they were on the same side.
3: It was not because we like each other or we are like each other. It's because we have common threat.
2: So that's the first section.
3: The second section was after particularly from the early or mid-90s, during the Clinton administration. We step into a time now we call it neoliberal globalization or hyper-globalization. So the tariff should be low, the non-tariff barrier should be low, and we should encourage capital, technology, personnel, information to flow freely worldwide. So in that context, China-U.S. was the largest developing country and the largest developed country. The two countries become very supplementary to each other, and we were very interdependent.
2: You're weaving your fingers together to show
3: exactly.
2: Exactly.
3: And actually, it was not true that at that time everything was okay. We have a lot of problems during the 1990s and the first decade of this century, I mean, between China and the U.S., but we have so-called the ballast towards the economic relations. So that's 1990s and the 2000s. But now I think that, and probably if you ask me to draw a line, it's hard to draw a line, clear line, but I will say maybe 2017.
2: About the time President Trump came last time to China.
3: Yeah, exactly. But at that time, we compare the visit, President Trump's visit in 2017, I will say that's still, we were still at the end of the era of globalization 9 years ago. So China and the U.S. complain a lot to each other. And the U.S. complained that the U.S. does not have a leveled play field. China also complained to the U.S. that why you always try to interfere my reform, my policy. I have my own speed. I have my own pace. I will control that. So at that time, we have a lot of dissatisfaction towards each other. But that was a happy pain of the globalization, I will say.
2: A happy pain is what you said.
3: Yeah, yeah, yeah.
2: So there's happiness from prosperity, but pain because people can see this going a little wrong.
3: Yeah, yeah, yeah. But then from 2018, I think now we had a strategic competition. And after 9 years, 8 years, I gradually realized that we are in a new order. It's not a globalization time. Now, we don't have a clear definition. How should we define today's order? But I will say it's basically, it's a nationalist era. The U.S. want to bring back the manufacturing jobs to the U.S. and want to build a wall to prevent illegal immigrants, visible, invisible walls. And China have very similar goal. Our goal is national rejuvenation. So these two goals, you know, ironically, very, very similar. National rejuvenation, actually, it's make China great again. Make America great again is American rejuvenation, right? So we have very similar goal.
2: How much of this is substance as opposed to style? The United States and China have had all these disagreements, and yet they continue doing hundreds of billions of dollars of business with each other every year.
3: That's true. You know, this connectivity, I think, is still there. What disappeared is the assumption behind this, beneath this. I mean, in the past, you believe that you can unconditionally be interdependent with other countries. So that was the assumption in the 1990s, and we believe economic growth.
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3: In the past, you believed that you can unconditionally be interdependent with other countries. So that was the assumption in the 1990s. And we believe economic growth is the highest or the priority, top priority for all the governments. Mm-hmm. We want to improve the social welfare, make people rich. But today, I think all major countries have more complicated goals. Of course, we still want economic growth, but you know, people think of jobs in the United States. We are thinking the divide of different social class. And in China, we think a lot about our industrial safety. Can you control your own supply chain? We also think a lot about the environment. So I think it is true that we have bid the farewell to the old hyper-globalization. And we are moving to a more complicated and also more secured economy of the world.
2: The idea of nationalism, as you describe it, I suppose, is to make your country more independent, and in that way, if it's correct, more secure. But let me ask about the flip side. Are there ways that each country feels more isolated to you?
3: Definitely. To be honest, I, as someone who grew up in, you know, 1990s, 80s, 90s, I miss that time. But the problem is, once this process starts, all we can say, so long as one country, one major player start that process, we cannot stop it. So it's like, you know, if one country started the process of securitization, other country feels that if I don't securitize my economic relations, I will suffer. So then they followed. So this is tragic, but it's already happened. So I think all the countries feel more isolated, as you said. I totally agree. It's not a very enjoyable experience, but this is a reality. So I always tell my colleagues here, we should not be too nostalgic to the old time. Yeah, we all miss that, definitely. But it's useless to be nostalgic. You need to face the reality. Today we are facing this world. Then we need to spend more time on how to manage this more chaotic, isolated, fragmented world. I think this is the goal.
2: Da Wei, it's always a pleasure to see you. Thank you so much.
3: Thank you.
2: He's a scholar of the United States at Tsinghua University here in Beijing. This is NPR News.
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8: 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J. Keith Van Stratton and I, Helen Hong, welcome actor William Stanford Davis and novelist Laura Dave. 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
9: Live from NPR News, I'm Lakshmi Singh. President Trump is returning home from a high-stakes U.S.-China summit in Beijing. One of the major issues President Trump and Xi Jinping addressed was the U.S. alliance with Taiwan, the self-ruled island China claims as its own territory. Before departing Beijing, Trump said he was going to think about whether to advance an $11 billion military arms

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4: It's Morning Edition on LAist 89.3. I'm Sharon McNary in for Austin Cross. The weather's been wonderful this week, but will we be able to enjoy the weekend? Let's see what's in store from meteorologist Chloe Carlson from our media partner CBS LA. Good morning, Chloe.
5: Hey, good morning, Sharon. How are you doing?
4: Very, very good. Hey, it's been a pretty mild week. Is this what we call May gray?
5: Yeah, we're getting a little bit of that May gray. That's exactly right, Sharon. You get a little bit of that cloud cover in the morning. No complaints on that. I kind of like it because you get to start out the morning cool, get that morning walk or run in, bike ride, whatever it may be. Staying a little bit cooler, so 60s for our morning temps. But then as that cloud starts to clear in the afternoon, we get that sunshine that we know and love here in Southern California and those warmer temperatures by the afternoon.
4: Yeah, my dog's really been loving the walks lately.
5: Yeah.
4: So will it be staying pretty mild in the coming days, or will we see some heating up?
5: Yeah, Sharon. So in the next couple of days, this is going to be a picture-perfect weekend. I say that because we get a little bit of that cloud cover in the morning. By the afternoon, temperatures, we're going to be staying seasonal this weekend. I'll tell you, I don't know about you, Sharon, but I love the 70s in the forecast, okay? 80s and 90s, that gets a little toasty for me. This weekend, though, right around seasonal, Saturday into Sunday. Sunday gets a little bit cooler. And enjoy those cooler temperatures, because as we get into next week, those 80s and the 90s that I'm talking about, those are going to be back by the middle of next week. So heat up is on the way.
4: We've been talking with meteorologist Chloe Carlson from our media partner, CBS LA. Have a great weekend, Chloe.
5: 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You too, Sharon.
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0: It's Morning Edition from NPR News. I'm Steve Inskeep.
1: And I'm Michelle Martin. Good morning. Our Planet Money team has been reporting a series on the inner workings of the publishing industry and the publication of Planet Money's first book. And as Alexi Horowitz-Ghazi tells us, every book in a store went through a lot to get there.
2: Like sea turtle hatchlings trying to reach the sea, most books never make it onto a bookshelf near you. Because even if a book idea gets turned into a proposal, then sold to a publisher and actually edited and manufactured, it still has to make it past a final trial. The book buyers at stores around the country.
3: I am the last gatekeeper because I decide whether we're even going to have it in the store or not.
2: Fisher Nash is the book buyer at Carmichael's Independent Bookstore in Louisville, Kentucky. And the challenge Fisher faces is essentially a real estate puzzle. Carmichael's is just about 1,800 square feet, and they can only stock a fraction of the tens of thousands of books on offer from publishers every season.
3: I try to give each title 30 seconds or less, which doesn't sound like a lot, but that 30 seconds is a very rich moment.
2: For every book, Fisher is scanning information about the author. Are they famous? Do they live nearby? Has the store sold copies?

0: copies of their previous books or any similar titles. If Fisher does decide to order the book, they then have to decide on how many copies.
1: Am I going to bring in one? Because it's important to be represented on the shelf, but it's not necessarily going to fly off the shelf.
0: Or should Fisher up the ante and order two copies?
1: So you'll notice when you look at the spines, people are more likely to be like, oh, they've got more copies of that. I wonder what that is.
0: Finally, Fisher has to decide where in the bookstore that new title should live. Publishers offer a suggestion for that called the book's BISAC code.
1: BISAC stands for Book Industry Standards and Communications.
0: For the Planet Money book, for example, Norton, the publisher of the book, assigned the code of business/economics. But Fisher thinks for this book, tucking it into that corner of the store might miss impulse buying NPR listeners. So Fisher slots it in general new nonfiction. With every order and shelving choice, Fisher is making a kind of bet, investing the store's capital in real estate. But risk in the publishing industry is largely taken on by the publishers, because booksellers like Fisher can return unsold books for credit. Stephen Pace is the director of trade sales at Norton, which, by the way, is a financial supporter of NPR, like several other publishers. Pace explains that publishers are also making bets with how many copies of a book they decide to print. But when a book doesn't sell well, they often have to figure out how to recoup their costs. For that, they could remainder the books, meaning sell them off at a huge discount to resellers.
2: So it's trying to sort of like minimize your losses.
3: Yeah, it's an auction, if you will, kind of a fire sale auction.
0: Remainders are often marked in some way so they don't re-enter the regular market. So they might have a black Sharpie mark on the side or a hole punched out of the barcode. Some other publishers, Stephen explains, will even pulp some of their unsold inventory, running the books through an industrial shredding machine.
3: Just a giant conveyor belt, you know, it takes something that took years and, you know, like a wood chipper in 15 seconds, there's just no sign of anything at all that remains. And it's soul crushing.
0: So every time we see a bookstore shelf, what we're really seeing is a series of calculated bets that, taken collectively, shape which books survive and thrive and maybe even shape our culture and which ones face the maw of the pulping pit. Alexi Horowitz-Ghazi, NPR News.
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6: And this is LAist 89.3. I'm Sharon McNary in Frost and Cross. More LAist news in 15 minutes, but here's some other big stories we're watching. The FBI is offering a $200,000 reward for information leading to the capture of a former U.S. Air Force counterintelligence specialist who defected to Iran in 2013. Monica Elfriede Witt was indicted in February 2019 on espionage charges. And the city council will celebrate Meta World Peace Day at Los Angeles City Hall today, honoring the former Lakers star and mental health advocate. Stay with LAist 89.3 for more of today's top news.
7: Hey, it's Austin Cross in for Larry Mantle. Next time on Film Week, the fantastical revenge thriller Is God Is, with a stacked cast. Sterling K. Brown, Janelle Monáe, Vivica A. Fox. Later, Martin Short has a documentary out on Netflix. It's a sincere and intimate look at the comedic actor's life. And Movies on Film are having a moment. We'll talk to a couple projectionists about the challenges of working with vintage prints. That and more next time on Film Week on LAist 89.3.
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0: This is Morning Edition from NPR News. I'm Michelle Martin.
1: And I'm Steve Inskeep in Beijing. For a summit here in China, President Trump brought the CEOs of trillion-dollar companies. This week, we had a look at the economy from a slightly lower altitude at the SEG Electronics

0: Market in the city of Shenzhen. This market is in a giant building, floor after floor of booths where buyers can find parts for about everything. We went up the escalators with Akwa Zhang, who's one of the sellers.
1: I don't even understand what I'm looking at half the time. There's so many products here.
2: It can be confusing. That's why you need to spend a lot of time, actually, to understand.
0: You can buy a circuit board or computer memory. You can buy cameras or components for cameras, calculators, hair dryers, tiny electric motors, drones. And at the top of each escalator to each floor was another escalator.
1: Oh, my. We can look here at it just going up and up and up.
0: We interviewed several vendors who were conduits for the global economy. They receive goods manufactured in China. Buyers come here to source goods, as they put it. Several sellers said they don't really know where their products go, just that the buyers are of different races. During our visit on Monday, many also didn't know that the presidential summit was about to happen. They were focused on work. But we met one person who knew.
1: What'd you say your name was?
3: Jerry.
1: Jerry?
3: Jerry. Tom and Jerry.
1: Tom and Jerry.
0: Jerry Zhang says U.S. policy has affected his business.
1: What do you think about President Trump?
3: Honestly?
1: Sure.
3: Maybe the policy is not so nice, you know.
0: Jerry stood behind a case filled with the innards for an elevator or a smart appliance. His booth was filled with so many cardboard boxes that he hardly had room for himself. He came here after quitting his job as an engineer for Foxconn, the giant manufacturer of iPhones.
3: I used to be working there, then I quit my job, do my own business.
1: Are you glad you did that?
3: Yeah, because it's happy to talk with others. I can come here, it's more free, you know, freedom.
1: Yeah. How do you feel about the economy right now?
3: I think not good. I think not good.
1: Why is that?
3: Big pressure for young people, you know. You know, because of the war between U.S. and China, I think.
0: He says the U.S. pressured some global companies to move factory jobs out of Shenzhen to South or Southeast Asia.
3: The policy, U.S. pushed them, move the production from China to Vietnam, India, something.
1: And that's hurting young people?
3: Yeah, it's not easy to get a good job than before.
0: In thinking about the presidential summit, Jerry Zhang expressed a hope for fewer limits on U.S. technology.
3: We cannot buy things from, something from American before, you know, especially for some components, and the tax increased so much.
1: So there's tariffs, and also the U.S. export controls that forbid something.
3: Yeah, because some components we cannot buy it anymore. You know?
0: Jerry Zhang described his day. He often works 12 hours. He does know where his products go, because he stays up late to field calls from South America. He's a tiny part of the global economy, and he'd like for it to work just a little more efficiently so he can pay his mortgage.
4: Real estate industry data show it's becoming more common for at least three generations to live together. NPR's Stephen Basaha reports that's also changing the houses they live in.
5: Two big reasons to share one roof: sharing the mortgage and sharing child care. Andrea Wolverton tried doing both on her own in 2023 after she separated from her husband.
6: It was hard to, you know, pay all the bills, pay my mortgage, all those things, and be able to just feel like I could be present for my kid and everything.
5: Wolverton was working 12-hour shifts as a nurse. So she moved into her parents' home in the Portland suburbs with her then 3-year-old son, Theo.
6: My parents, for all intents and purposes, acted as his second parents.
5: They handled bedtime, preschool drop-off, pickup, and also cooked. Wolverton paid rent, which helped speed up her parents' retirement timeline.
6: This makes so much sense. Why don't more people do it?
5: The thing is, more people are doing it, according to new data from Realtor.com. Just looking at owner-occupied homes, 4 million of those homes had at least a parent, a kid, and a grandparent under one roof in 2024.
7: We see that there are more multi-generational households in the U.S.
5: Hannah Jones is a senior economic research analyst at Realtor.com.
7: And also we see that multi-generational listings are becoming more popular.
5: And that's what's new here. The idea of cramming multiple generations into one house has always been a thing and still is. But now there are more of these houses built to fit more people with more privacy. Listings for these properties get about 14% more page views than the typical home. These listings are also most common in Western states.
7: especially high in the coast in general, but especially in California. So, you know, where housing costs are really high.
5: Now, housing prices are high just about everywhere. The median sales price for a home these days is about $400,000, more than the typical household can afford. So some families are still cramming into homes without the extra privacy.
7: More families are choosing to do this, not in the luxury additional dwelling unit way, but in the way of just having more members in the household.
5: But if you can afford one of these specially designed homes, what do you get?
8: We like to refer to it as a home within a home.
5: Jeremy Parnes is a regional president at Lennar, one of the country's largest home builders. He says that second home, hidden in the first one, often comes with its own private entrance, living room, kitchenette,
8: as well as a washer and dryer.
5: These features cost home builders more to add, and home buyers are willing to pay more to get them. Realtor.com found these homes sell for about 22% more per square foot. They get even pricier in the South and Midwest, where there just aren't as many of these homes compared to the West Coast. Parnes says even if these homes are more expensive, there are generally more people sharing the mortgage, which makes it more affordable for everyone.
8: I like to say two homes, one payment. That's the way to think about it. Two homes and one payment.
5: Andrea Wolverton slept in a private studio her parents finished above the garage before she moved back in. And a few months ago, Wolverton was able to make another big move.
6: So I moved out of my parents and me and my son and my partner moved in together, which has been amazing.
5: She's renting, and when she does eventually buy, she wants enough room for her parents to be able to live with her.
6: Extra space for somebody else to be here would be huge.
5: Just like her parents welcomed her back into their home, Wolverton says she'd be happy for her parents to live in hers. Stephen Masaha, NPR News.
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10: Sharon McNary here this Friday in for Austin Cross. Thanks for joining us for Morning Edition this week. It's engineered by Federico Garcia Rodriguez. It was produced by Kyle Kreis with help from Gillian Moran Perez and our senior producer of Daily News, Matt D'Angelo-Antonio. Megan Garvey is our editor-in-chief. 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
11: 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Some 50,000 American troops are currently deployed across the Middle East, and behind each troop is a group of loved ones anxiously awaiting their return. 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
13: From the Moen Broadcast Center, it's Air Talk Friday. Austin Cross with you. Last night was the sixth and final debate before California's June 2nd primary, and Democrats on stage spent a whole lot of time going after frontrunner Javier Becerra. But with seven candidates and 3 weeks to go, the big question now is whether any of them actually broke through. We're going to dig into what we saw, and I want to hear if you really find debates all that helpful. Later, there's a new book making the case that most of us have been socialized out of playfulness and that getting it back can change your life. We're going to talk about what that actually looks like, and I want to hear how you find ways to play in life. It's also Food Friday, and we continue our radio pub crawl ahead of the World Cup. Today, we're checking out the Greyhound Bar and Grill in Highland Park. We're talking wings, cold beer, and what it takes to make a great sports bar experience. 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
14: Live from NPR News, I'm Lakshmi Singh. President Trump's heading back to the Washington, D.C. area aboard Air Force One, capping a state visit to China. The leaders of the world's two biggest economies talk trade, including three major items the U.S. wants to sell: beans, beef, and Boeing aircraft. NPR's Tamara Keith reports on whether China's committed to buying.
15: We haven't seen anything in writing yet, but administration officials and President Trump have been making the rounds doing interviews, and the picture is coming together. And there's been some movement to allow U.S. beef producers to resume exports to China. And President Trump, in an interview with Sean Hannity on Fox News, said China would be buying lots of soybeans and Boeing aircraft.
14: Trump says he and she also spoke at length about the U.S. war with Iran, a key trade partner to China. Both agreed Iran should reopen the Strait of Hormuz and should not have a nuclear weapon. However, it does not appear Trump has secured China's commitment to press Iran to deliver on either demand. The death toll in Ukraine has risen to at least 24 people following Russia's latest barrage of missile and drone strikes. He's targeted the capital and other areas. NPR's Joanna Kakissis has more.
16: The Russian strikes turned a nine-story apartment building into rubble. Ukrainian President Volodymyr Zelensky left flowers there for those killed. He said in a video address that Russia bombed Ukraine virtually nonstop for 2 days to exhaust Ukraine's air defenses. We must find countermeasures for such attacks as soon as possible, Zelensky said. In 48 hours, Russia used more than 1,500 drones and 56 missiles in the strikes. Zelensky said Ukraine was able to intercept 94% of the drones and 73% of the missiles. He said the number one priority is securing air defense that can take down more missiles. Joanna Kakissis, NPR News, Kyiv.
14: CIA Director John Ratcliffe made a surprise visit to Cuba yesterday and delivered a stern message from President Trump. It's coming at a time when Cuba says it's out of fuel and suffering massive power blackouts. Here's NPR's Greg Myrie.
17: Director Ratcliffe's trip wasn't announced in advance, but the spy agency said afterward that he met the head of Cuba's intelligence services and the interior minister. A CIA official, speaking on condition of anonymity, said Ratcliffe traveled to the island to present Trump's position. The official said, quote, "The United States is prepared to seriously engage on economic and security issues, but only if Cuba makes fundamental changes." Trump has threatened on several occasions to take some unspecified action against Cuba. Cuba is suffering a debilitating energy crisis. The government says the country is out of oil, causing power blackouts of 20 hours or more per day.
14: That's Greg Myrie reporting. It's NPR. Immigrant rights advocates in Minnesota say the Trump administration's surge of federal officers in Minneapolis led to a spike in donations to community support groups. However, now they say the money's dried up since the surge ended. NPR's Sergio Martinez Beltran has details.
18: In April, eviction filings in Minneapolis spiked 26% in comparison to April of last year. That's according to Homeline, a tenant advocacy group. Alexandria Guzman Gomez has been helping migrants with housing. She started a rent relief effort in Minneapolis in January that has paid over $1.5 million in rent. But as of lately, community members are not donating as much.
19: I think a lot of people are just burnt out. They're burnt out. They don't have the time. They also don't have the money anymore.
18: Food and gas have gotten pricier, and volunteers as well as donors have lives to return to. They hope others will step up. Sergio Martinez Beltran, NPR News, Minneapolis.
14: A deadline's approaching to avert a strike on the Long Island Railroad, North America's busiest commuter railroad. The LIRR serves New York City's eastern suburbs. It transports roughly a quarter million customers each weekday. It has been unable to reach an agreement with union officials representing locomotive engineers, signalmen, and other train employees. Both sides have until 12:01 a.m. Saturday to reach a labor contract agreement. If not, union workers could strike or be locked out by management. I'm Lakshmi Singh, NPR News.
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13: It's Air Talk Friday on LAist 89.3 and the LAist app. Austin Cross with you as always. Thanks so much for being with me today, and thanks so much for hanging out with me all this week while Larry was out. He's planning to be out just a few more days next week, so I get to be with you then, and I am looking forward to that. We have a lot of great things coming up, not to mention Film Week coming up at 10. In just a few minutes, though, we're going to talk about the importance of play in daily life, not for kids. See, I know that's where your mind went. You're thinking kids, right? No, for you and me, adults, grown-up people, you can have more fun in life. You can always have more fun in life. We're going to talk about how to do that, and I'm going to want to hear from you about how you find that joy of play. I think you know the feeling when you find it. It's something that in your heart kind of reignites, and you almost feel like you're coming back to something that you used to know, a part of yourself that's often closed off when you're in the workplace or you're getting through day-to-day life. We're going to talk about that and how to grow that spark so that you can just have more fun in your day-to-day life. Not stress, not do things the stressful way. That's coming up in just a few minutes. But let's start with last night. 5 Democrats, 2 Republicans took the stage to spar in the marketplace of ideas to convince voters that they're the most deserving of their vote. Mail-in ballots are already in the hands of voters. I have mine. The actual primary is still a few weeks away, June 2nd, but only about 3% of ballots have been returned. I'm one of those people who has not yet returned their ballots. I don't know how the governor's race is going to shake out. I don't want to vote for somebody who's not going to be actually in the running by the time the day comes. So we're going to talk about that. Let's talk about it with Mark Baraback, who is political columnist for the LA Times. Mark, thank you so much for being with us.
2: Thanks for having me. Let's put more fun in people's life by talking about the governor's race.
13: Oh, so much fun. We're just giddy here. We also have Matt Lesenier on the line. He's a professor of political science at Cal State Long Beach with an expertise in political psychology. Professor Lesenier, thank you so much for being with us.
21: Thank you for having me.
13: I mean, so much about the debate is just kind of reading the body language, what you heard about the messaging. We're going to get into that. And I want to hear from Air Talk listeners specifically about this. This is something we kicked around this morning in our Air Talk meeting, but do you find debates helpful? Did you find the governor's debates that we saw helpful? Did they help you make up your mind? Now, I don't necessarily need to know who it is that you plan to vote for, but did they help? Or in this world of social media, 24-hour news coverage, what do they actually contribute for you, if anything? A lot of people don't even tune in to some of these races until we're really down to the wire. Do debates actually help you make up your mind? What do you get from them? Maybe you're a vibes person. Maybe you need to see how somebody presents themselves and lays out their vision. Maybe you just learn auditorially. You're not going to be reading a bunch of articles online. You just want to hear it straight from the candidates themselves. 866-893-5722 is our number. 866-893-5722. What do you get from debates? Or do you not get enough from debates? Do you think that they're a little outdated? They're from a different time when everybody got their news from newspapers and the Telegraph. 866-893-5722. Well, Mark Baraback, the supposed Democratic frontrunner Javier Becerra, took a lot of flack from everybody. What do you think of his performance?
2: I thought he did fine. I thought he was actually a little feistier, a little crisper than he had been before. I mean, I think the truest thing that anyone said on the debate stage last night was what he pointed out. This is what happens when you take the lead in polls. And it did. And he has. And that just the fact that he was the guy with the proverbial bullseye on his back just goes to show how much this race has been recast and how he has surprisingly become the candidate to beat.
13: I mean, people came for him really hard. What was a big issue yesterday was Dana Williamson, who was formerly Governor Newsom's chief of staff, but she pleaded guilty to bank and wire fraud, lying to FBI agents, filing a false tax form. And those charges are all related to a scheme to steal campaign funds from Javier Becerra. I want to play a clip of Katie Porter and how she addressed it last night.
22: Respectfully, Mr. Becerra, your quote
0: at the end drifted off a little bit from the words. What the quote was that you had not been mentioned in the charging documents, that is, in the indictment of Dana Williamson, your long-term chief of staff, Sean McCluskey, or Greg Campbell. But as you know, that does not preclude, because you are also a trained attorney, you know that does not preclude an indictment from being issued against you. We do not know what Dana Williamson said about your involvement, and the government will have the ability to reveal that later.
3: So the candidates brought that up repeatedly throughout the night. Do you get the sense that this is actually a major issue to voters, or are they just trying to raise it so that people maybe get the sense that he's too messy, or as Katie Porter pointed out, that he could face legal issues down the line? Maybe you don't want to connect with somebody who could face indictments later.
2: Yeah, look, I think it's a rather disingenuous attack. I think there's more than a faint whiff of desperation surrounding it. Katie Porter said, well, we don't know what Dana Williamson said. Well, presumably the prosecutors who brought the case know what Dana Williamson said, and they said that Javier Becerra was the victim. He was not a perpetrator, and I want to be clear, I'm not taking Javier Becerra's side or in any way advocating for Javier Becerra. But like I said, there's the candidates – Tom Steyer, Katie Porter, Matt Mahan have all been throwing up a lot of smoke, trying to suggest that there's fire there. There's no proof of fire. I think more than anything, it just shows the desperation of the candidates, as you said, trying to get some toehold, some foothold, some way of bringing Javier Becerra down and giving them some shot in these final few weeks of the campaign.
3: I'll get more into that desperation in just a second, but we want to hear from AirTalk listeners about the value of debates to you, whether you actually get something from them, whether you see a value in them, or maybe they just add noise, but you don't see them moving the needle for you one way or another. 866-893-5722 is our number. 866-893-5722. Rosa is calling us from El Sereno. Rosa, what's your take on debates?
22: Yeah, so I missed, I was working like many people who work, I missed a debate, but I wanted to answer your question about how I choose my candidate. And I am leaning towards Becerra, but a lot of the reasonings also behind my choices have to do with what are the organizations that I support, nonprofits specifically, that I feel like are aligned with values that are anti-racist, anti-ICE. So I'm listening really closely to how community is being cared for, not just, you know, these financial big conversations, but how is my community directly being impacted?
3: So you're looking at who those organizations are endorsing and standing behind?
22: Yeah. And, you know, sometimes they can because of their status as a nonprofit. But I do know that some of the values that they support are values that are represented in some of the candidates. Yeah.
3: Rosa and El Sereno, thanks so much for giving us a call. 866-893-5722 is our number. Whether you find debates valuable or not, especially at this stage, especially in the governor's race, and what helps you make your decisions when it comes down to choosing a candidate? Is it how they present themselves on stage, how they lay out their plans? Is it something that you read online? Or is it like Rosa, she just looks at the groups that she supports and what they stand for, and sometimes the candidates that they put their endorsement behind? 866-893-5722 is our number. Well, we have Matt Lesigne on the line, too. He's a professor of political science and has an expertise in political psychology. I'm wondering, Professor Lesigne, from a psychology standpoint, what does a chaotic seven-candidate debate like last night's actually communicate to a voter, maybe one who's tuning in for the first time?
23: Oof. Well, last night was a classic example of a crowded stage and some thirsty competitors, I guess. So, you know, the bandwidth, since they can only, you know, only one person can really talk at once, it's difficult to really get traction on where the candidates stand. If you ask them all the same question, that is seven or eight times, what's your healthcare plan? That gets kind of boring for voters. But if you only ask a couple about their healthcare plan, you feel like it's inconclusive. How do I evaluate these two proposals against what the other people would have said had they been given the chance? I would say probably halfway through the debate, I had a reflection, like you said, like, what is this actually accomplishing? And a couple of the candidates also expressed their exasperation with the process and their limited speaking time. So, you know, on one hand, as a professor, I'd say it's always a great opportunity to learn something when the candidates clash and go at each other and interrogate each other's, you know, promise and problems. At the same time, in such a short format and with an incentive structure that sort of incentivizes interrupting, a lot of times you feel wanting for more content and credibility from the candidates.
3: Can I ask?
23: So that's what I would say about that.
3: For debates in general, though, because I would say probably right up until 2015, a lot of us watch debates to actually hear candidates, you know, lay out their plans and their hopes for their administration. Then right about 2015, we had Donald Trump come to the stage, and then it became about the attention, about scoring the points, about these off-the-cuff remarks that he'd make, about these viral phrases that he would say that nobody had really brought to that space. And I just remember watching people go from thinking, oh, it's going to be Jeb Bush or maybe Ted Cruz, and thinking that he was not a serious candidate, to those people just going away, just losing the relevance. Do you think that there's, in today's viral day and age, that there's a risk with debates of a person doing something performatively just for, as the young people would say, the gram?
23: Yeah, absolutely. I mean, you know, I'd hate to be kind of a fuddy-duddy, but that viral moment has gone back in campaigning to, you know, well before broadcast media. That is, you have a surrogate that tried to posterize somebody, that is to embarrass the other surrogate rhetorically, right? I would say the cornerstone of democracy is that we select a direction, and then the second part is we evaluate if that person performed, if they delivered on their promise. And so I think the frustration that I have with a sort of a strictly performative, or picking a candidate because they had these like viral hot moments one summer, is that we're abandoning the idea that we're going to evaluate their performance. If in Trump's case, Trump wins for just being Trump, right? No one can be Trump better than he can. And at the end of the day, you're not evaluating if he actually delivered. It's really, did he continue to be Trump? Did he continue to have viral moments constantly, one after another? And so it's a real problem for democracy if we're not going to interrogate what the folks are going to do and then hold them accountable afterwards on those promises.
3: It's Air Talk Friday on LA's 89.3. I'm Austin Cross with you as always, talking right now about last night's governor's debate, the last one before the June 2nd primary, talking about the value of debates, especially at this stage in the race with five Democratic candidates, talking about it with Professor Matt Lesigne, who's a professor of political science at Cal State Long Beach, who has an expertise in political psychology. We're also asking your talk listeners about the value that debates have for them, if they find any value in them, or if maybe you're better off going to some other source. Maybe you just find them not helpful at the stage. Hector's calling from Long Beach. Hector, what's your take?
5: Yeah, the value of debates has really dwindled, and right along with it, so have endorsements. I know that this topic is about debates, but let me just bring in endorsements as well, because they fall in line, right? So yeah. It seems like, for example, like if Magic Johnson just endorsed Mayor Bass, right? So of course that doesn't mean anything to me. He's got a ton of, you know, financial interest in L.A. So, and I like Magic, but because he is endorsing Karen Bass, that does not move the needle for me. And similarly with debates, they've just become a fertile ground to attack each other in nasty ways, and the issues are never discussed, seems.
3: Hector in Long Beach, thank you for that. I mean, I think that endorsements are a fascinating part of this. I would imagine that sometimes, especially for people who are not paying very close attention to the news, to the coverage, that a celebrity, a sports star, making an endorsement might work for them. A political candidate that you like, for example, the endorsement of like a Bernie Sanders or an Alexandria Ocasio-Cortez, has been a value to some candidates running in the past, but it's not always a value. Sometimes it's okay, that person likes a candidate, you know, good for them. Christopher is calling us from Burbank. We're talking about the value of debates. What do you think, Christopher?
4: Yes.
3: Yes, as in valuable?
4: Hi, I apologize that I'm currently at work. Yeah, for me, I think that debates have an essential part, but I think they should be saved primarily for the generals. Had we had individual town halls with all representatives on stage last night, all seven of them, you could have actually gotten their actual policies spoken about as opposed to just chapping over each other. And then once you get down to a general where we have two, then let's put them both on stage and actually get their opinions one-on-one. But being able to hear a debate nowadays, like your guest is talking about, how it's all about sound bites. It's no longer about policy. So that's where I think we need to go to having just town halls with the top candidates. And then once we have a general, then we can have a debate.
3: Christopher in Burbank, thank you so much. I actually would agree. Debates are an interesting programming decision, often a television programming decision. But as far as having so many people on the stage, I don't think you're getting the value from it. Larry Mantle's done a great job talking to the candidates for California governor. I talked to Matt Mahan and Steve Hilton. And that more long-form style where there's not a bell or a buzzer in the background telling a person to stop talking, sometimes when they're just ramping up to actually making their point, I find is so much more valuable if you really and truly want to understand what a candidate thinks. We have Mark Baraback on the line. He's a political columnist for the LA Times. Mark, we are just weeks out from that election. Just 3% of ballots have been returned. Are people paying attention to the governor's race now, in your view? Are we going to see fates maybe shift a lot more dramatically over the next few weeks as people tune in?
2: I don't think we're going to see any huge movement, but I do want to say, you know, I've covered literally scores of debates in my life, and I learned a trick or two from a politician, which is to, you're asked a question. I want to chime in a bit on the whole debate thing very quickly. You know,
3: please.
2: A debate, it's like a buffet, right? It's one thing on the buffet. You go to a buffet and you can load up your plate with eggs and nothing but eggs, or bacon, nothing but bacon. You know, you can do nothing but watch a debate, but, you know, as you pointed out, there are long form interviews with all of these candidates that are available. If you want to watch a town hall, they've done scores of them. You can live stream those. You know, I work for a pretty good newspaper that's covered this. So, you know, I think a debate is one of the items, if you will, on a buffet menu that is available to a voter who wants to inform themselves. It's not the only thing that's out there. And to go to your question, I would be just surprised if we see any kind of shakeup. I mean, I think it would take a Swalwell-like event for this race to really, really get shaken up. I suggested in my column this morning that it's becoming less of a competition and more of a self-fulfilling prophecy. I think a lot of people are looking and holding onto their ballots, and they want to vote, as you suggest. They don't want to waste their vote on someone who may drop out or be out of the running. And so what might happen is the candidate who's on top of the polls is seen as the winner. They get the vote, ergo, they're going to win.
3: It's Air Talk Friday on LA's 89.3. Mark Baraback is a political columnist for the LA Times. We've been talking about California's governor's race and the debate last night. Mark, thanks so much for coming on Air Talk.
2: Thanks for having me.
3: We also heard from Matt Lesenier, who's a professor of political science at Cal State Long Beach with an expertise in political science. Matt, thank you so much for being with us.
23: Appreciate it.
3: We had a lot of people weigh in. Tom says it's important to hear candidates talk and hear how knowledgeable they are, but I'm concerned that too many Democrats are running and diluting the power of Democratic voters. That's Tom in Santa Monica. Greg in Ventura says, I am kind of old enough to remember when candidates being honest meant something. Now it's just wait and see what they do in office. And Peter in Pasadena says, what I took from this debate was that half of those people have no chance. What motivates people to stay in when they clearly won't have a chance? It's Air Talk Friday. I'm Austin Cross. When we come back, we're going to talk about play, not kids playing, how you play, how you find that joy in life that you once had as a child. And I'm going to want to hear from you. how you find play in life. 866-893-5722. I mean, you could play a sport. That's a lot of how people think about it. But what's some way that you find that joy? It doesn't have anything to do with making money. It doesn't have anything to do with your work or accomplishing anything. You just find that energy, that spark. 866-893-5722. We're back in 60 seconds.
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3: 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I'm so used to saying in this week for Larry Mantle. I have been in this week for Larry Mantle. I'm going to be in a couple days next week for Larry Mantle, too. He's planned to be away for some time. And it's so nice to be with you and to spend time with you. Coming up in a few minutes, it's Food Friday. The fine folks from the Greyhound Bar and Grill in Highland Park will be with us talking about the food, the experience of watching the World Cup there. We've been doing our pub crawl, our radio pub crawl here, and I'm excited to try what they bring us. But first, somewhere between childhood and the corner office, a lot of us are taught that play is something that you outgrow. People say it's frivolous, it's childish, and maybe you can only earn the play after you've done some real work. But what if that trade-off is actually draining us and leaving us stuck in this pressured way of living? We're going to get into that, feeling that pressure instead of that play. Well, that's the topic of a new book called The Playful Way: Creativity, Connection, and Joy Through Everyday Moments of Play. Pierre Girardi, make sure I got that right, argues that reclaiming a sense of curiosity, fluidity, and aliveness isn't just fun. It's a path to deeper connection, stronger creativity, and even a way to move through hard things like grief. Pierre, thanks so much for being with us today on Air Talk.
26: Thank you so much for having me.
3: I'm curious what made you want to write this book.
26: Well, I had the privilege of growing up in a really playful family, so I got to see what playfulness looked like in adulthood as my parents built businesses, grew their family, navigated grief and illness and life-lifing, and also had really playful grandparents. And so playfulness was something that was really woven into my life from a young age. As a grade schooler, our family's favorite activity was doing business brainstorms around the kitchen table, but they would be really wild, really absurd. So we would be saying, oh, let's start a kids karaoke club. And then my dad would say, ooh, ooh, ooh, we call it kiddioke. And we'd brainstorm all of the details, like what would the programming look like? What would the uniforms look like? And so it was this really fun approach to life. And so moving through my life, I really brought that into building my own business. I brought it into my personal life. And during the pandemic, I was in this big period of transition where I was leaving my company that I'd been at for 15 years. I was navigating the identity transformation of becoming a mom. Yeah. And I was in the pandemic. And I was feeling really, really stuck. And what I ended up doing was leading these play workshops for adults throughout the pandemic on Zoom. And it was the most aligned and alive thing I've ever done. People were telling me, this is helping me with my anxiety. This is helping me with my depression. This is helping me connect to my mom who's on another continent. And I just became fascinated by why that was. And I did so much research about the power of play in adulthood. And I realized that I was creating this space that was giving adults permission to play, that was celebrating their playfulness, and that was such a powerful and life-changing thing. And I decided to dedicate this next chapter of my life to play. But first, I was worried I wouldn't be taken seriously if I dedicated my this chapter to play.
3: I could see that.
26: You know, which is a funny thought.
3: Sure.
26: But it's a real thing, we think, you know, because we, like you were saying, people think play is unserious, it's frivolous, it's unproductive. But then I asked for a sign.
3: And you got a sign.
26: I asked for a sign. I asked the universe for a sign, and I went for this walk. And first I saw a playground, but it kind of looked like a medieval torture device. And so I decided, sorry, universe, not my sign. Then I saw a carnival, but it was still being set up. And so I thought, doesn't look, that's not going to be my sign either. Very picky with my signs.
3: Okay.
26: And I kept walking, and then I got to the end of the path, and I turned around to walk back, and the sun came out. I walked down to the river's edge, and I heard a clinking noise, and I looked down at my feet. And there was a message in a bottle. And I fished it out of the river. I couldn't believe it. I could not believe it. I fished it out of the river, and it was a message from this 7-year-old, Eliano, and he talked about his love of play.
3: Well, that's a sign.
26: That's a sign,
3: if
26: right?
3: If ever there was one.
26: If ever there was one. And then his mom's email was on the letter, so I emailed her, and actually the letter, this message in a bottle, was a project they did during the pandemic to connect with people through play at a time when we were all so isolated. And so this family, you know, doing this playful act to engage and connect with each other during this really difficult time reached me, and it was my sign to write this book and to dedicate this chapter to play.
3: It's Air Talk Friday on LAist 89.3. I'm Austin Cross with you, as always, talking right now with Piera Gilardi, who is the co-founder of Refinery 29, but also author of the new book, The Playful Way, Creativity, Connection, and Joy Through Everyday Moments of Play. We've been also asking Air Talk listeners how they play, how they get into that playful mindset where they find humor in tense moments, or how you just disconnect from the stress of adulthood and you just find some joy in doing something that doesn't bring you money or isn't necessarily productive. 866-893-5722 is our number. 866-893-5722. Doug is calling from Los Feliz. Doug, how do you find this play, this joy in your life?
7: I play a lot of music with my friends. We're all kind of hobbyist, amateur level. What we like to do is we project a guitar tab onto a wall or put it up on the TV so we can all follow along together. Tends to be fairly unserious and loose and goofy, and we just kind of have a lot of fun toughing our way through different songs, and it's a blast.
3: Oh, I love that, Doug. That's really fun. Donna is calling us from Pasadena. Donna, how do you find play?
9: Thank you, Austin. You know, I want to credit my father and my grandfather, actually. They were both just playful spirits. In other words, first born through the Depression, you know, were quipsters. And then growing up, it was all about getting out into nature. Mm-hmm. And even today, I'm actually taking my camper van. I've got the refrigerator plugged in, picking up some groceries, and then I'm going to go rock scrambling. I just turned 68, but you know what? I've still got it. And that's all it takes for me is those beginner eyes out in nature to reignite the joy and the purpose and the, you know, reason coming away from the day to day. It's just a wonderful.
3: I love that. I'm
9: hearkening back.
3: That's so wonderful. Don in Pasadena, yeah. Thank you so much. 866-893-5722. How do you find play in your adult life? 866-893-5722. There's a quote from your book, Piera, and it's, the opposite of play is not work, it's depression.
26: That's not my quote. That's Stuart
3: it's
26: Brown.
3: It's Stuart Brown, yeah, from the National Institute for Play, which I had no idea there was such a thing. Talk to me about that point. Are we play deprived, do you think, as adults?
26: Yeah, I think we're in a play recession.
3: Ooh, times are hard.
26: Times are hard. But yeah, as we grow up, we, you know, most of us come into the, you know, being playful is a human characteristic. Mm-hmm. And as we grow up, we get this messaging that tells us all the things that you said before, that play is frivolous, that it's unserious, that it's the opposite of work. Mm. And so we start to pack away those playful qualities. And what that does to us in adulthood is that it makes us less resilient. It makes us less connected. It makes us less joyful. And so we become play deprived, which is a scientific term that so many of us experience. You know, it's like at the root, I think, of a lot of burnout. It's at the root of a lot of feeling kind of dead inside. And so, and I've experienced it too. There was a period of my life where I felt like in the workplace, to be taken seriously, I should pack away the playful qualities that actually got me to that point in the first place.
3: Yeah, it's a lot of us.
26: Yeah. And then, you know, I was sitting in meetings. I didn't ask a question because I didn't want to be seen as not knowing. I didn't float big ideas because I didn't want to look unrealistic. Mm. I didn't make a joke because I didn't want to seem like a joker.
3: Yeah.
26: And as I did that, I started to lose the intrinsic motivation. I started to lose the connection to the people around me. And I started to lose the joy in the day-to-day. So it wasn't until I realized that I was overworked and underplayed that I started to weave play back into my day-to-day that I saw the power of those qualities in my work and in my life.
3: See, the way that you describe play, though, it sounds like it's something that is very natural to who you are as a person. When you were in the workplace, you were reining in these things that were your natural inclination. Mm-hmm. And it just sounds to me like the way that we play is so connected to who we authentically are. Maybe a part of ourselves that we locked away over the years because somebody, something, that life just told us that it doesn't have a place here.
26: Exactly. That's exactly right. You know, we lose track of that authentic expression because play also takes guts. I call it the anti-play posse. It's those voices in our heads that are the remnants of all the people that told us, you know, there was a right way to do things, or that told us to sit still, or that told us to be serious. And so over time, little by little, we kind of get zipped into this serious suit and we feel it. We feel tight. We feel pressured. We feel like we're not able to express ourselves, like we're not able to be ourselves. And play is a muscle. So the more that we start to exercise it, the more that it grows in us and the more we feel alive, connected, joyful when we let that spirit out. But sometimes in adulthood, because we've lost so much touch with it, we have to find the little pockets where it feels safe to play.
3: I mean, I randomly found the state of play. This was years ago. I was digging a post hole. I was rebuilding my fence. Mm-hmm. And I started finding things in this hole, I guess when the house was constructed. You know, kids' toys and stuff like that. And I was just like, you know what? I'm going to keep digging this hole. See what I find in there. And there was a moment where I was joyfully digging that I felt like I just connected in like spiritual communion with young me on the playground, digging holes into our into the cement at Fairburn Avenue Elementary in West LA. And I was like, wow, I haven't felt this part or thought this part of me existed in so long. And it was really like coming home.
26: Yeah.
3: It's a really special thing.
26: That's so beautiful. And that reminds me, like, a lot of adults don't actually know what play feels like to them anymore because they have packed it away for so long. And so I often tell people to go to the lost and found, think about the child version of you. What made you lose track of time? What were you so passionate about? And then what might be an adult version of that? So you digging holes in the playground, now you're digging this hole and like finding treasure in the earth. You know, for me, it was beachcombing as a child. And now I walk around New York City doing wonder wanders with those beginner's eyes looking for delight.
3: I love that. We're talking about play, talking about it with Pierre Gilardi, who is the co-founder of Refinery 29, also author of the book, The Playful Way, Creativity, Connection, and Joy Through Everyday Moments of Play. We have a few people been asking your talk listeners how they find play in life. Katie's calling from Redondo Beach. Katie, talk to me about play for you.
10: Yeah. Hi, guys. This conversation just resonates so much. You guys talk about so much that my husband and I have felt. We've got a 5-year-old and a 3-year-old, and we were at all these kids' birthday parties, and all the parents were just standing around, not really interacting with each other, and we thought, there's got to be a better way to have fun at these parties.
3: Mm.
10: So we actually started our own games company. We used our kids to come up with these games that are silly games, and we now rent them out to birthday parties and corporate parties. Our company is called Sandlot Social, and it is truly amazing. You mentioned the serious suit. Mm. It is truly amazing to watch teenagers think, oh my gosh, I'm too cool for this. And grandparents say, oh, I don't know how to do this. I won't be good. But every play brings everyone together and just takes that serious suit right off and breaks those barriers and creates these
11: really unique engagement.
12: I love
26: Beautiful.
12: That.
26: Beautiful.
11: And I really appreciate you guys sharing all this information.
12: And it's Thank a good you. Way to flip the so-called cool police that you write
26: yeah,
12: about.
26: Yeah, exactly.
12: Your book. Deborah's calling us from Mid-City. Deborah, talk to me about how you find Flay.
15: I'm really enjoying this conversation, but I have to tell you that I had three people text me in the last 5 seconds saying, you have to hear this. By the way, but I wasn't listening. So I live in Los Angeles, and for many, many years, I used to invite people over to show and tell for adults. And it got kind of ridiculous because the joy factor was over the top. Then COVID hit. And then COVID came back out and things, and I had to work. And then my work left me spontaneously at the time when I was like, what should I do next? So I started a group in Los Angeles called the Playful Society, but it's two L's. So it's creating a society full of play. So it's playful, playful.com. And what we've been doing is using co-working spaces that are empty at night to gather and play all sorts of games. Aww. And what's interesting about this conversation, which I'm loving so much, is that if you invite people in to play literal games, sometimes they silo. But if you circle them up and you do really interactive games and you warm them up, then once they break from those interactive games, the room is ready for people to partner off and go into groups and do other games. So I just want to make a point that, you know, people need to, I hate the word, you know, icebreakers and warm-ups, but I've been doing that space for quite a while. I've been helping with the corporate world a little bit. So I know how important it is to make people feel like permission, like you talk about, permission to do something that's not, doesn't make them feel like a child, but makes them appreciate that they just learned that the person next to them loves spaghetti.
12: Deborah, thank you so much for giving us a call. That's Deborah in Mid-City. It's Air Talk Friday on LA's 89.3. I'm Austin Cross with you as always. We have been talking about play, and we've been talking about it with author Piera Gilardi, who is the author of The Playful Way, Creativity, Connection, and Joy Through Everyday Moments of Play. And it sounds like a lot of people had a lot of fun for this conversation too. I know I did. Thank you so much for coming in today.
26: Thank you so much. Thanks for playing.
12: Thanks for playing. We'll play again next time. Stick around. We're going to play for Food Friday. The fine folks from the Greyhound Bar and Grill in Highland Park are with us, and they got a bag of something. What's in that bag? Stick around. We are back in 60 seconds.
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2: 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Thanks.

0: We were just talking about play. It's Air Talk Friday on LA's 89.3. I'm Austin Cross. It's Food Friday. And we're continuing our World Cup pub crawl today. We're focusing on the Greyhound Bar and Grill in Highland Park. That song you just heard there was the song for many Tottenham Hotspur fans, like our next guest, Matt Glassman, who is the owner of Greyhound Bar and Grill. Thanks so much for being with us, Matt.
1: Thank you so much for having us.
0: I just loved how you started vibing when you heard that song. So
1: it's going to be an emotional couple of weeks. I don't know if you've been paying attention to what's been going on, but that team and that song might not be being heard by a lot of people the next couple of weeks don't go very well. So I don't want to talk about it too much right now.
0: We're going to cross our fingers. It's okay. We can talk about the food that you brought in. Mm-hmm. And the Greyhound Bar and Grill. I was just telling you beforehand that when I lived in Highland Park many years ago, I remember before Greyhound opened, and I remember when it opened, January 2014, right?
1: That's right.
0: So it was one of the first kind of like new spots to pop up in Highland Park in a long time. Highland Park obviously has changed a lot as a community. I think everybody knows that at this point. But you're from Ohio, and somehow your Midwest roots kind of factored into the creation of Greyhound. Can you talk to me about that?
1: Sure. I'm born and raised in Cleveland, Ohio. I've been out here for 20 years. I got my master's degree at Cal State Fullerton, and while I was doing that, bartending all over L.A., Santa Monica, Hollywood. I bartended a lot of different places. I love L.A. I never want to leave L.A. The thing I missed was a bar style from the Great Lakes that I just didn't see represented here very much. The thing I always say is, back home, we don't go to sports bars to watch the games. Cavs play tonight. No one in Cleveland is going, what sports bar do you want to go watch a Cavs game at tonight? It's just called a bar.
0: Yeah.
1: The bars in Cleveland, Chicago, Detroit, Milwaukee, they're bars with TVs, and usually have chicken wings and burgers and pizza and beer. And they have sports on the TV, and it's a communal experience. It's people standing together, sharing a single experience. And it felt out here like people went to sports bars to watch sports. And that's not always what we're looking for. And I kind of sold that to a couple of my partners and who are from here. And we found this really, really great spot in this amazing community in Highland Park that, for what it's worth, in 2013 when we got there, really reminded me of back home. It felt very accessible and unique, and the people of Northeast LA, particularly on Figueroa, felt like people who wanted a community space to come sit together, drink together, eat together, share together, watch the Dodgers together, watch the Lakers together, and it worked out.
0: You brought in a bunch of foods. Are these the foods, the experiences that people are going to have if they come in?
1: I brought some wings.
0: Did you bring wings? Here, I'm going to reach over and grab this. Not only did you bring wings, listen to this. This is one of those bowls that you like put the wings in and then you toss it with the sauce.
1: I tossed them in the green room for you.
0: You were right just now tossing these wings for me. Wow, I am honored you tossed wings for us. And the sauce is really hitting. I read somewhere that you think that the wing is really the vehicle for the sauce.

0: Us, is that true?
1: Man, you come very prepared. I guess, yeah. So let's talk about the wings really quick. Where I come from, Great Lakes region, the wings are smaller than they are out here, and that is not a value thing. There's a very good reason for that, and the reason why is when you bite into a chicken wing, a buffalo wing, the most important part of that is going to be the sauce, the outside, the skin, the crispiness. So by making the wing a little bit smaller, you're maximizing the ratio of sauce and skin to meat. I don't think anyone has ever saw a buffalo wing and be like, hey, you know what I want is that fried dark meat in the middle. What you're looking for is the sauce, the crispiness. And the wings out here, I love a lot of restaurants in Los Angeles, but the wings out here, I always thought were just a little too big. And it just felt like you were eating less sauce and more of this inside fried meat. And I'm like, okay, let's change that. Let's make a smaller wing, a crispier wing. And it worked. And I think a lot of people in the very, very beginning would come in and they would complain, the wings are too small, the wings are too small. Mm-hmm. We don't get that complaint anymore. We got that complaint for the first year and a half, 2 years. We don't get that complaint
0: anymore.
1: They pack a punch.
0: So I just went in for one. You said you made these an hour ago. Yeah. They're still hitting.
1: The sauce is good, man. The sauce is a very, very Midwest style buffalo sauce. We actually use beer in it. So it is, it's hot. It's Frank's hot sauce, Frank's Red Hot. Butter, spices, butter. And then we use beer, yeah.
0: Who came up with the recipe?
1: The original wing sauce recipe, I'm going to give credit. My first job in L.A. was at Beachwood Barbecue in Seal Beach and then Long Beach.
0: Oh.
1: And the chef there, the owner there, Gabe Gordon, he gave me my first job here. And when I was opening this place, this was a long time ago. This was, 13 years ago. Gabe and his team helped me do the menu. Yeah. And the one thing that has not changed on this menu in 13 years is our wing sauce.
0: No, that's just stayed consistent all this time. It's Air Talk Friday on LA's 89.3. I'm Austin Cross with you as always. It is Food Friday. We're talking right now with Matt Glassman, who is the owner of the Greyhound Bar and Grill in Highland Park. All ahead of the World Cup, we are continuing our World Cup pub crawl here on Air Talk Friday. I just worked my way through one of these wings. I was very brave about it because there's actually no napkins in the studio right now.
1: I noticed that.
0: So I am going raw.
1: I brought the medium spice too.
0: Straight hands to bone.
1: If it was hot, I think it would ruin everything in the show.
0: It would ruin my day. It would ruin Larry's day next week. We're going to take a quick break. When we come back, there are two more things to try. We're also going to talk about Greyhound's plans for the World Cup. We're also going to talk about their blue hour that they run for Dodger fans, which is also exciting. There's a lot of ways to get in where you fit in. Air Talk Friday, me, Austin Cross, back in 60 seconds. Stick around.
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0: It's Air Talk Friday on LA's 89.3 Food Friday. I'm Austin Cross with you. As always, we're continuing our World Cup pub crawl. Oh, I love this song. It's just so fun. It's a good time song. The Southern Nights. Greyhound Bar and Grill in Highland Park. That's what we're focusing on right now. We have the owner, Matt Glassman, in studio. So I just tried the wings. Matt Glassman, very passionate about wings. Connects to his Ohio, his Cleveland roots. They put some Frank's Red Hot in there along with some butter. Those wings, I mean, even an hour later, you could be in the ninth inning. You could be wherever in the game. And those wings are still going to make you feel better, especially if, somebody misses.
1: Nothing goes better with beer and sports than chicken wings.
0: I love it. Except possibly, okay, this is the ASMR for your day here. I'm going to open this up. This is a pizza. It is a small pizza. But not only is it a small box of pizza, but the pizza fills every inch of usable space in the box. It is a square looks kind of deep dishy. Can you talk to me about this pizza in front of me right now? It looks cheesy. It's thick.
1: So this is kind of weird, and no one ever gets this, but every single bar I've ever been to in Cleveland has pizza. And it's rarely going to be like a New York style or a Sicilian style. It's just this, like, I call it bar style, even though bar style is a style of pizza that's not this.
0: Wow.
1: What we do is we try to make a crispy and chewy pizza. Look, I'm on Figueroa in Highland Park. There's like six pizza places on our block, including Foliaro's.
0: Foliaro's.
1: Yeah, Foliaro's has been there for 500 years. I'm not trying to compete with them. They're an LA, Northeast LA staple, and I love everything they do. I'm not trying to compete with them. So what we try to do is we make small pizzas. We make them in a pan. They're salty. They're very simple. We don't do tons of toppings. It's either cheese, pepperoni, or a white pie. The idea is it's a very, very crispy, crunchy outside with a chewy inside. It goes great with beer. It goes great with other food. They're meant to share. It's honestly, it's just
0: so
1: bar
0: crunchy.
1: Food. It's bar food.
0: So crunchy,
1: good
0: my
1: job.
0: Man.
1: That's,
0: hey, so you've got some basil on here. I don't want to talk too much with my mouth full. I got the salt immediately. Talk to me about this crust. This is a beautiful crust with holes in it. Looks like it rose gently. It was beautifully toasted on the bottom. It's not something you see. Like, it's not the care that you expect from a pizza that you get at a pub. Can you talk to me about the pizza?
1: It is, like many people during pandemic, I was bored, my restaurants were closed, and I spent probably a year working on how to make pizza dough. And it was that's the dough, and that's the only thing on our menu that's my recipe, is that pizza crust.
0: Incredible. I mean, I noticed the crust stands out. The crust is excellent. I got to ask you, if a person shows up at Greyhound, I kind of want your insider opinion, your insider knowledge on this one. But, like, am I curious either about best food drink combo, favorite seat in the house? Like, how do you have the ultimate Greyhound bar experience in your review? This is the pro tip that people are only going to get here.
1: Sit at the bar. And that's my pro tip for any bar. But I think sitting at the bar is the place where you're going to get the best shared experience, the best you're going to meet. The people of Northeast LA, you're going to meet my team, my staff, most of my staff, no, almost all of my staff has been there for longer than 2 years. Like, these are people that really, really are not just know our community, but they are part of the community. The people that are sitting next to you, I know, this is not an exaggeration, I know 85 to 90% of the people that walk in every single day.
0: Wow.
1: So sitting at the bar, sharing the experience of watching a Dodgers game, like last night was Dodgers Giants. Like, every single person in that bar was there to watch the Dodgers Giants game in May. A regular season Dodgers-Giants game in May. So to be able to spend time with the people of Northeast LA, with my incredible team who cares about the community, who cares about our product, that's what I would say.
0: Sit at the bar and order what?
1: Order wings and a beer.
0: Wings and beer. Which beer?
1: Right now, I'm really, really, really digging the Skyduster Italian Pils. We've been working with them for over a year now. Those guys are really, really great. They're doing awesome stuff for local yellow beer, and I'm just really digging that. It goes great with our food.
0: Is there a great experience that you remember if you sat at the bar at your place?
1: My favorite experience that I have ever had at my bar is probably, for me, watching us win the Europa League last year. I wasn't at the bar. I was in a booth, but we had an exceptional amount of people in there on a Thursday afternoon at noon. I cried for a while. It was, again, shared experience. Just like spending time with people who care about the same things as you is really, really
0: cried
1: special.
0: Cried at the bar. Okay, so I just had the pizza with the incredible dough, your labor of love during the pandemic. A great labor. Congratulations on mastering a dough that's crispy, chewy, airy, light. The pizza that's delightfully salty with the cheese that stays soft. It doesn't get kind of hard and flaky as you bite into it. It's a pizza that just has the cheese and a few strips of basil just kind of sparsely thrown on top. And yet it delivers the flavor. And I imagine it would cut through the beer flavor. It would cut through pretty much any fats. It's a pizza that you're going to feel like satisfied, like satiated with.
1: It's great.
0: Yeah. So there's a
1: Thanks
0: burger
1: so
0: in front of me. Yeah. I'm about to dig into this burger, but I want to talk about your plans for World Cup. Mm-hmm. A lot of people very excited for that. Your spot, you're going to be helping people watch it. What do you have planned?
1: Well, so we, like you said, we opened in January of 2014, the first really big sporting event that happened for us in Los Angeles. The Kings won the cup that spring, and we were just absolutely full. That summer was the 2014 World Cup. Going into that summer, I had two TVs, and really, really, the Team USA made it to the knockout stage, lost to Belgium. It was a really great experience that brought tons of people into my bar that didn't know we existed. Later that fall is when I recruited the LA Spurs, the Tottenham Hotspur fan club, to come and make Greyhound their location. One of the things that they did, they were like, okay, this bar is great. You don't have enough TVs. So they asked me to put up a 110-inch projection screen, a couple other TVs. And we became the Greyhound that we are today as a result of the LA Spurs coming that August. We became not just a local pub, but we became a soccer pub. And we became one of the great soccer pubs in Northeast LA. And that's probably the thing I'm most proud of in that bar is our partnership with LA Spurs. We have been a great location for World Cups, for Euros, obviously we've been open for every single Tottenham Hotspur game that's ever been played, even the 4 a.m. ones. So this upcoming World Cup, what makes this unbelievably special, other than it being played here, is the times that the games are being played. And in the past, when we've opened up for World Cup games, we're talking about serving breakfast.
0: Yeah.
1: We're talking about people coming in at 8 a.m. And this is going to be different because the games are on at 6, the games are on at noon, and I'm going to be full for almost every one of these games.
0: I'm so excited for that. Talking with Matt Glassman, Greyhound Bar and Grill in Highland Park, they're going to be rolling out the carpet for the World Cup. I just tried your burger, by the way. How do you get that flavor in the meat? Really quickly.
1: It's not a smash burger. We charbroil a big fat burger.
0: I'm getting that char. The salt cuts through. Is that blue cheese on the top?
1: Blue cheese and barbecue sauce.
0: Oh my gosh, they did it. I can't believe they did it. It's Air Talk Friday. It's Food Friday. I'm Austin Cross with you as always, thoroughly enjoying the food from Greyhound Bar and Grill. Our big thanks to Matt Glassman for being with us. We have Film Week coming at you next, and I am with you a couple days next week as well as Larry continues to be out. Have a great weekend.
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0: Coming up at 11, it's Here and Now. There's a new podcast that turns the climate crisis into a choose-your-own-adventure story. It's called The Midnight Rebellion, and it's making a scary topic feel like something you can actually do something about. We're going to hear about that. Fresh Air is coming up at noon. They're talking to journalist Philip Caputo. He wrote A Rumor of War. That's an acclaimed memoir about leading a Marine platoon in Vietnam. Stay with us all day here on LAist 89.3.
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0: From the Moan Broadcast Center, it's Film Week. I'm Austin Cross. In this week for Larry Mantle, we have a packed show today. Our critics will weigh in on Is God Is. It follows two sisters on a road of revenge, hunting down their father. It's a fantastical, sometimes horrific journey with a stacked cast. Sterling K. Brown, Janelle Monáe, Vivica A. Fox. We're going to get the critics' take. Also out this week, a new Netflix documentary on actor and comedian Martin Short. It's a personal, intimate look at the star of Only Murderers in the Building. A little later, we'll talk film. You know, a lot of LA's repertory theaters still use it when screening movies. We're going to talk to a couple of projectionists about the challenges and joys of working with film prints and the newfound interest in shooting on film. That's all coming up today on Film Week, right after the news.
7: Live from NPR News, I'm Lakshmi Singh. President Trump is returning to the U.S. after completing his state visit to China. Chinese leader Xi Jinping touted Trump's trip as a historic and landmark visit. Trump was the last American president to travel to China. NPR's Jennifer Pack reports that visit was almost 9 years ago.
8: President Xi says China and the U.S. have set a new vision for, quote, a constructive relationship of strategic stability. That refers to President Trump's narrative of great power competition since his first term, according to Wu Xinbo, a leading American studies scholar at Shanghai's Fudan University. He says President Xi and Trump are now setting a new direction, a wish.
9: Both want to have a stable, predictable, and more cooperative relations.
8: He says China sees meetings between leaders as a way to set parameters for further discussions, which is why China has not confirmed any specific deals made yet. Jennifer Pak, NPR News, Beijing.
7: Well, the U.S. and China are competing to advance artificial intelligence. The Trump administration's approach to AI has long been to prioritize innovation. But NPR's Deepa Shivaram says there are signs of a shift to AI safety.
10: Trump and administration officials have been starting to talk more about AI safety for the first time. This comes in part after AI company Anthropic sounded the alarm about its latest model, Mythos, due to cybersecurity concerns. That sent off a wave of concern about the potential dangers around new AI models. In interviews, administration officials have started to use words they haven't used before, like safety. That was surprising to Kyle Chan, a fellow at the Brookings Institution.
11: It's a dramatic reversal from just a year ago when you could hardly say the word safety in Trump circles.
10: But it's not yet clear if the Trump White House is planning to change anything when it comes to AI regulations. Even if they did, it would likely be small. Any actual regulations would have to come from Congress. Deepa Shivaram, NPR News.
7: Patients will still have access to the abortion pill mifepristone through telemedicine while a dispute over it plays out in the lower courts. Nearly 4 years after the U.S. Supreme Court struck down the 1973 landmark ruling that legalized access to abortion, yesterday the conservative-dominated court decided to preserve telemedicine access to the abortion pill. Here's NPR's Selena Simmons-Steffen.
12: They granted an emergency request from two drug makers to put a hold on an appeals court order that would have put new restrictions on access to mifepristone. Specifically, it would have required patients to go in person to a clinic or a doctor's office to receive the medication. So the justices have issued a stay pending appeal in the case so telemedicine access can continue as it has been while this case plays out in the lower courts.
7: That's NPR's Selena Simmons-Steffen reporting. 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
13: Live from LAS News, I'm Nereida Moreno. Good morning. Immigrant rights groups from SoCal say that federal agents have conducted more than a dozen operations in the Coachella Valley this week. KVCR's Anthony Victoria has more.
14: The LN Coalition for Immigrant Justice, or ICIJ, says some workers have been aggressively detained. In an online video, federal agents are attempting to pull a man out of his van. In Spanish, the man is pleading with agents to allow him to pull out his ID. ICIJ says the man was eventually let go. Michelle Monjarras with ICIJ says people should carry important legal documents and know their rights.
15: You also have the power to advocate for your neighbors, for your loved ones.
14: Homeland Security did not respond to requests for comment.
13: That's KVCR's Anthony Victoria. Meanwhile, two new clean teams are launching in the Chinatown and Pico Union neighborhoods. L.A. City Councilmember Eunice Hernandez represents the areas and says they'll be picking up trash, pulling weeds, and clearing illegal dumping. The teams will be made up of people returning from incarceration. They'll work full-time for a year, and in addition to a paid job, they'll also get access to training and resources to help them find more permanent work. And a heads up, there will be lane reductions this weekend along the 405 North between Burbank and Victory Boulevards in the San Fernando Valley. They kick off at 10 p.m. tonight and last until Monday morning so that crews can repair pavement. Some off-ramps will also be closed, including the connector to the 101 North. These reductions have caused big delays in the past, and you can use Sepulveda Boulevard to get around that traffic. The time now is 10:06.
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0: It's Film Week on LAist 89.3. I'm the LAist app. I'm Austin Cross. And this week for Larry Mantle, thanks so much for being with us. We're here to talk about some of the big releases this week. With us, Tim Cogshell of Alt Film Guide and Cinegods.com. We have Claudia Puig, Program Director for the Santa Barbara International Film Festival. And Charles Solomon, critic for Animation Scoop and Animation Magazine. First film up is God Is. Tim Cogshell, what do you think?
17: Oh, well, yeah, Is God Is. It's an adaptation of this writer-director's play, which won the American Playwriting Foundation's Relentless Award back in 2016. She was also shortlisted for her play on Sugarland for the Pulitzer Prize in Drama. So Alicia Harris is that kind of a writer. This is her debut film. Alicia went to the University of Southern Mississippi, which tells me that along with those Greek tragedies and all that Shakespeare, she also had on her reading list a whole lot of Zora Neale Hurston. She had some Toni Morrison on that race. She had some Alice Walker on that.
18: Octavia Butler.
17: Okay, but that was all on those reading lists down at the University of Mississippi. And it all shows up in this film, an adaptation of her own work there. So this narrative sort of shapes itself like that. It rolls itself out as a sort of Southern Gothic, sort of mythical tome, especially in terms of its elements, grievance, revenge, all the things that the Greeks really, really love to write about. And it's broadly, a sort of broadly colloquial language, especially the further we go south, these sisters are going to have to go south to see their mother, who they thought was dead, played by Vivica Fox. And Vivica's going to tell them a story about what happened to them. If you watch the trailer or see the posters for this movie, we know that these two young women, one of them more so than the other, have been burned very, very badly. The natural question, what happened? Their mother is going to tell them. And then she's going to request something of them that will send them on this, again, mythic journey. So, yeah, I'm going to need you to go find your daddy and kill him. Kill him real dead.
18: I thought you were going to spoil it.
17: No, I don't think that's a spoiler.
18: Yeah, no, it's not.
17: So, and they literally go on this journey. It's interesting. That language, the language is in that play, and it's in all that, all those subtle references I had, is in this film here. And it sort of plays itself out in that way. We get to a moral quandary eventually, a few moral quandaries, I suppose. And how those things play with you, I suppose, depends on you. They make some choices, there's some decisions, there's some ideas about what is right in a circumstance like this morally. They have a perspective about it. I have a different perspective about it. But I understand the driving impulse that's propulsive in this movie, and it's very, very good.
19: His God is Claudia. What do you think?
18: Propulsive is the key word. I loved this film. I enjoyed it so much. I think Alicia Harris is a real talent to really be following. I loved the Southern Gothic aspect. It had some spaghetti Western aspects. It had some grindhouse qualities. She was influenced by Tarantino and the Coen brothers. She went to a Q&A at Vidiot's, and she talked about that. Wow. And you can also see some of the influences of the Irish director, Martin McDonagh. It's really well written, really well acted. I am going to commit some heresy here and say that I liked it better than Sinners.
17: Interesting.
18: Yeah, because it's a woman's story told by a woman, all black cast, maybe a simpler story, I was really, really involved. I loved her energetic filmmaking style. I think she's a really assured voice. I found it completely involving. It went in unexpected directions that I was really intrigued by. Maybe it's because it didn't have vampires and zombies, but and they're both really great original stories. So, and a lot of the people who worked on Sinners, a lot of the crew actually worked on this too. The two young women who play the twins, Racine and Anaya, Cara Young and Mallory Johnson, are great. I mean, then you have big stars like Vivica Fox, and Eric Alexander is also in a showy role, and then Sterling K. Brown in a part unlike anything we've ever seen him in, and you can tell, we don't see him as a villain. I can't remember ever seeing him really as an all-out villain. I just think it's a really twisty, fun ride and a great odyssey, and I'm excited to see more things by Alicia Harris.
0: The film is God Is. It is a thriller and wide release from Amazon, MGM Studios, and Orion Pictures. It is rated R. Let's talk about Life Hack, Claudia.
18: So this is an intriguing cyber thriller. It takes place entirely on computer and phone screens. We've seen a few of those films before. It's not as gimmicky as some of them can be or as it sounds. It's pretty propulsive, too. It's suspenseful and entertaining. The story's centered around four teens. They're all these kind of experienced hackers, but in a kind of a non-criminal way. They prank, online scammers. Then they decide to target this shady billionaire who seems to have made his money from cryptocurrency. And they decide to pull off this multi-million-dollar heist. So think Ocean's 11 on screens with kind of pimply teenagers. And they do this all from their laptops and their phones and the comfort of their bedrooms, which they spend a lot of time in front of screens. Besides being a pretty clever, twisty, cyber thriller, it's also commentary on the lives of contemporary teens today. And I think that it will ring pretty real in a not a great way, as it focuses on this generation raised in this kind of digital interconnected world. And the parents are pretty oblivious and kind of otherwise occupied. It has a lot to say about friendships formed by kids these days, about the absentee parenting and how young people navigate the digital world. And there was a really good film a few years back that was shot entirely on screens called Searching with John Cho and Deborah Messing. And it was also produced by Timur Bekmambetov, who produced this one, as was Unfriended, and there was a follow-up to Searching called Missing. So this is very cleverly told, and it's well-paced, and it's capably acted. The editing is good. It was directed by a 27-year-old Irish filmmaker named Ronan Corrigan, and I think Bekmambetov has all these filmmaker programs, and this is, he found him in an emerging filmmakers program that he founded. I think this is an intriguing film.
0: The film is Life Hack. It's a foreign film from the UK. It's available in select theaters, and it is unrated. Let's talk about The Propagandist, Tim Cogshaw.
17: Jan Tunison. If any of us were from Denmark, we're Dutch right now, we'd be going, oh, my God, not him. Because that's the way he's known in Denmark. Jan, 1898, 1975, a name related to World War II that is not German because he was Dutch. He was the head of the Dutch Nazi Party's film department, overseeing all kinds of propaganda films, including all kinds of celebrations of Nazi leadership. He was called the Tsar, the Dutch Nazi film Tsar. Second probably only to Leni Riefenstahl in terms of the sort of propaganda that he produced in support of the Nazi cause, particularly in Denmark. He was raised in this wealthy family in the 20s, so he was able to pursue all kinds of things that were interesting at the time, including filmmaking. So he started making filmmaking, starting making films when he was a child, and he continued it his whole entire life. And because of that, there are all kinds of film footage of him, his family, his children, his wife in this movie. And then, of course, there are all the films he made, the propaganda that he made. All of that stuff is in this movie. And because he was always right there with all of the most important people, Himmler and Eichmann and all of those folks involved in the creation of this propaganda, he's in a whole lot of films, too, and photographs and all these things, standing there in his sort of special Dutch Nazi uniform. So he was involved in all of this. He went to jail for his collaborations after the war, and got out of jail, and spent the rest of his life sort of reviled, as I said, in the late 60s, early 70s. These two historians sat down and interviewed him, audio tape, about his time during all this period. And so we hear in this film him talking while we see all of those other things I just told you about, his childhood films, the propaganda he made, and all that. It's just a fascinating thing how totally oblivious this man was to what he did and who he was. He understands how he's seen by the greater, but he, to his mind, the only thing I was doing was trying to save the Dutch film industry. And but listening to him with these two historians who recorded him, those many years ago, and how he is just completely oblivious to who he is and what he did. Lenny was kind of the same way.
0: The film is The Propagandist. It's from the Netherlands. It is unrated. It's in Dutch with English subtitles. It's available on Prime Video, Apple TV, and Vimeo on demand. Let's talk about Decorado. We got Charles Solomon in the house. It's about time we hear from Charles. What do you think?
20: Well, although it's only May, I'm willing to award this the ugliest animated film of the year prize. The designs in it are these strange, large-headed figures with huge eyes that are kind of trying for the sort of look of kawaii Japanese, but are distorted in a way that you look at them and you want to clean under your fingernails. It's about, the film centers on a mouse who's having kind of a midlife crisis. He's unemployed and has been for a long time. His wife is a not very successful illustrator. They're going to lose their house to the bank owned by this sinister company that owns everything in this little animated village. But it's trying to be, I don't know how to describe its relationship to The Truman Show, because the mouse has either realized or decided that everything is an illusion, that it's all sets, that's what I gather Decorado means in Spanish, and that he wants to try and find a way out. It's very, very talky, and I don't understand why you want to do this story in animation with animal characters rather than with humans and live actors, because I think they would give the problems he's trying to deal with more resonance and more credibility. As it is, you've got these again, little bird characters and animal characters talking about living in this repressive state. And the voices are over the top. And you keep thinking, well, if this was a human being, we could probably generate some more empathy and understanding instead of just an ugly little drawing. So I really didn't understand, not the premise, but why you would animate this. And I mean, we've seen some unusual things turned into animation in recent years. There was the one about Buñuel making his early film that was brilliant. But I just didn't think this worked in terms of dealing with the dystopia that our world is becoming and the idea that everything could be an illusion, which becomes increasingly probable with deep fakes and what AI can produce. There, it's real concerns, but there has to be a better way to discuss or depict them.
0: The film is Decorado. It's a foreign film from Spain and Portugal. It's in select theaters, and it is rated R. It's Film Week on LAist 89.3. I'm Austin Cross. In this week for Larry Mantle, stick around. We have much more Film Week just ahead.

0: This is LAist 89.3, serving Bell Gardens, Hawaiian Gardens, Gardena, Orange, and the rest of Greater Los Angeles.
1: The June primaries are nearly here, and the stakes are high for two big local races, the one for L.A. Mayor and for L.A. County Sheriff. 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
3: 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I'm Austin Cross. In this week for Larry Mantle, joined by our critics Tim Cogshell, Claudia Puig, and Charles Solomon. 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
4: This is certainly a beautiful film, a wonderfully rendered film, visually and orally, and that's necessary for a couple of different reasons that I'll talk about in a moment. We follow the life of a ginkgo tree across in Marburg, Germany, at this ancient university over the course of three different eras, 1908, 1972, and 2020. And these three different scientists in these different eras that are going to come into contact with this tree. Ginkgo trees are notoriously long-lived. I think those big mushrooms are the only plant that live longer, that we know lives longer than ginkgo trees. So the notion here is about the life of plants, nature in general, this ginkgo tree specifically, its long life, its ability to absorb all that has gone on in that long life, and the people that have come into contact with it. These scientists are using what skills, what knowledge they have of science and psychology and neuroscience at those particular moments, 1908, 1972, 2020, to engage this tree. And it's quite fascinating. Tony Longway, Aaliyah Sidhu, Luna Wetzel, I think is her name, are the three principal sort of actors in these periods, these moments that engage this tree. Look, all of this is very sort of metaphysical in a certain way, which is fine. But when it's thinking about actual science, the way plants actually work, the things that we've come to know about the way plants, that mushroom that we were just talking about, and the sort of gigantic systems that can speak to each other across thousands of miles. These are things that we know now. And this is the stuff that this film is thinking about, as it thinks about human relationships and dynamics as well. The science here is fascinating. The way that they capture it is fascinating. Thus, there's a lot of high-speed cinematography that allows us to see that thing that happens when a plant begins to grow and the way it grows. Captivating, absolutely captivating, but thoughtful too in a particular way.
3: The film is Silent Friend. It is a foreign film from Germany. You can catch it at the AMC Burbank and the Lindley Royal in West LA. It is unrated. Let's talk about American Agitators. Claudia, what did you think?
5: Yeah, this is a fascinating documentary directed by Raymond Dias, who's a veteran documentarian. It's beautifully narrated by Luis Valdez, who is the founder of El Teatro Campesino. It's inspiring. It's kind of an old school documentary, pays tribute to Fred Ross Sr. and also Fred Ross Jr. The elder Fred Ross was this activism godfather who's fondly remembered by those as a social justice arsonist. He approached activism and community organizing as like this methodical effort, but he wanted to light people on fire. And we've heard that term before. So for more than 50 years, until his death in 1992, he was 81, he mobilized communities, he fought segregation and discrimination, he expanded voting rights, he unionized. We really need somebody like this today. And he helped build labor movements across the country. He helped Japanese Americans after they were, interned in the camps. And then he also helped farm workers as an organizer. So he's considered the godfather of community organizing. He was buddies with Woody Guthrie, makes him totally cool. he was described as part missionary, part educator. And he was a local LA guy. He grew up here, graduated from USC in 1936. So it's really interesting because I think a lot of us don't know very much about him. And he actually put together like a manual of contemporary activism where he did the scrapbook of wisdom. Because his very first job out of USC was working in the Coachella Valley and immigrant labor camps that were sort of that inspired John Steinbeck's Grapes of Wrath. And he is considered the mentor to Cesar Chavez and Dolores Huerta, and also played a pretty foundational role in the political sense of Nancy Pelosi and Dianne Feinstein, so California politics. The only maybe kind of awkward moment has to do with Cesar Chavez, of course. Mm. He met him in 1952. He worked closely with him. He was his mentor. And, you know, we can't help but immediately be taken out of the film and thinking about all the terrible stuff we've heard about Cesar Chavez. So that happens around the 40-minute mark. But then, fortunately, the film also focuses a lot on Dolores Huerta, who's the true hero of all of this. And I was very happy to see that she also gave the eulogy. She's featured in the film, as is Luis Valdez. So I was very happy to see that because she continues to fight the good fight into her 90s. But yeah, it's an inspiring documentary. I think, you know, most people don't know that much about him and should.
3: The documentary is American Agitators. You can catch it at the Limley Monica Film Center in Santa Monica, and it is unrated. Let's talk about The Wizard of the Kremlin, Tim Cogshaw.
4: Mm. The book that's at the back of all of this, a novel, right, this early essayist film. At the center of this film, there's a character whose name is not Vladislav Yurovich Sarkovov, not the name of the character in this film. His name in the film is Vladim Baranov. He's played by Paul Dano. Now, go take a look at the poster for this movie. Look at Paul Dano in the poster. Then go look up Vladislav Yurovich Sarkovov, the actual person. Just look at him, and you'll see that he's playing Vladislav Yurovich Sarkovov. There's a good reason why they changed the names, because if you make a film that has at the center of it Vladimir Putin, played by Jude Law in this film, and Vladimir Putin's rise to power, which is when this film is set, late 80s, early 90s. And this person, the actual person, the real person that we're talking about, was at the center of the rise of Vladimir Putin's power. In the context of this film, a noted journalist played by Jeffrey Wright goes to see him. He's in sort of internal exile there in Russia. And Paul Dano, this character, tells Jeffrey Wright that story. This is what went down in 1989, and he just walks all the way through it. Many of the moments, straight out of history, and then there's the stuff that's made up because it's a novel and a movie. But it's very interesting that the way this is shaped, we can see the way Vladimir Putin came to be the person he is. Vladimir, when he was a KGB officer, I was in the Air Force. I was in the OSI in the Air Force when he was a major KGB. We used to get briefings about Vladimir Putin 40 years ago.
5: Wow.
4: And all of these things. So I understand exactly the way this is shaped like a thriller. It's like a John le Carré, and it's a novel. It's not a bio, but I'm telling you, Vladimir Yurkov Sarov, take a look at him and take a look at Paul Dano, and they look alike for a reason.
3: The film is The Wizard of the Kremlin. It is a drama. You can catch it in select theaters. It is rated R. Let's continue talking about Marty, Life is Short, Claudia Puig.
5: I like this documentary quite a bit. It's directed by Lawrence Kasdan, who, of course, is a famous filmmaker. This is an entertaining documentary about a really beloved comic actor. Features a lot of fun scenes with his good friends, and his good friends are like a who's who: Steve Martin, Tom Hanks, Rita Wilson, Steven Spielberg, Eugene Levy, Andrea Martin. All of them, you know, either have their own documentaries or are worthy of their own documentaries. They're like this family, and in fact, Andrea Martin is his family. She's a sister-in-law. She married his late wife's brother. But there's these lovely scenes with his late wife, and by all accounts, he had this really wonderful marriage. And then there's a very moving verbal tribute to Gilda Radner. It's also really touching to see Catherine O'Hara in this, who was a good friend of his. And in fact, the film is dedicated to her and to Martin Short's daughter, who passed away in February. some of the Steve Martin scenes or highlights. He says, you know, if Marty's invited to a party and he calls and says he can't come, you cancel the party. He's, you know, the life of the party, and he's always having things himself. And then Tom Hanks talks about how he's busier now and more in demand. But some of the most interesting observations, I thought, came from Martin Short himself about his career, because he considers that 80% of his career has been failures. But he kind of doesn't care. He's, you know, he said, I kind of look at it as like, you know, Sinatra's My Way, like, you know, regrets, I've had a few, but then again, too few to mention. He just, you know, he sees movies as vehicles not for personal fame or for money or aggrandizement, but just really what's fun. Like he called it, you know, is it a good hang? And that's what this documentary is. It's a good hang.
4: Can I ask one? Because right, Steve Martin and all these, they have these docs, right, made about them. And the thing that I've noticed about these films is that they do not feature people who knew them before they were famous or outside of their fame. People who we don't know. They really are John Candy.
5: Well, they had his brother. We don't know his brother. Ah, okay. But yeah, you're right. They don't. And I think maybe because they think that you want to see the movie stars, right? Mm-hmm. Do you want to see Joe Schmo, who was best friends with him in third grade? Maybe not so much.
4: I don't know. I kind of do.
5: Yeah.
6: Yeah, it's kind of nice. The Charlie Sheen documentary had like one of his childhood friends. It was helpful content.
5: Actually, that would be. Yeah. In this case, they do have a lot of his, I think his sister is featured and his brother is featured. We don't know them. But they were a really tight-knit family. And they were all supposedly hilarious. He said that we were all just really funny. And so that's, you know, to live in my family, you were funny. Mm. And he did say something really interesting. He said, it's a fallacy that comedy comes from pain. Because he said, you know, I was the youngest of five and everybody told me I was great and funny and fabulous. And they were a close-knit family. They had a lot of tragedy and that his brother died and his mother died fairly when he was fairly young. But they were a very loving, close-knit family. So that's also kind of fun to see. The whole thing is good.
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4: Well, let me tell you, the good folks at Blumhouse, which do all things horror, as well as Focus Features, which distributes this film, you know, they're doing some excellent, excellent work here. They really know horror, these people. This is a damn good horror movie. It's extremely straightforward. It's about the thing that the title says, Obsession. I always like when a movie is about what the title says it's about. And what we have here is this boy, and he's nuts about this girl whom he's known since high school. And the one thing he wants more than anything in the world is for her to be as nuts about him as, you know. And he gets this sort of silly toy from a curio shop, and you break it in half, and you make a wish, and you get your wish. He breaks it in half. I wished that she loved me more than anything. That's what he wishes for. And man, oh man, be careful what you wish for. That's the reason why they say that. And it's, you know, the obsession. He's been obsessed with her since they were in grammar school, and now she's good. And man, I tell you, it's good makings for a horror movie. That is just absolutely horrifying, everything that happens in this movie. You know, let me say this about this movie, too. This movie is full of excellent young actors. All of these young actors are just really, really good, and you've seen them. If you look up their IMDb's, the TV show over here and this thing over there, but you don't know them. They're not movie stars, you know what I mean? The most notable person in this movie is Andy Richter. he plays the guy that owns the music store where they all work. And what it means is you can watch this film and engage these good actors as character. As the characters that they're playing. You're not doing that thing of where, oh, she was on the CW. And that, you know, that's not that, right? And this is the level of filmmaking. This is the kind of film where that still happens. That doesn't happen once you sort of move up a notch. Once you move up a notch into a certain kind of film, you got to have 100,000 followers, a million followers, along with being a good actor. And sometimes you don't even have to be a good actor if you really got a lot of followers. This is that level of film, the kind of movie where you got to bring it and you got to be good or it won't count. And these actors are good.
6: Film is Obsession. It's a horror film in wide release. It's rated R. Let's talk about the A-list 15 stories from Asian and Pacific diasporas. Charles Solomon, what did you think?
7: Well, as the name suggests, this is a series of maybe little 10-minute mini profiles. Some of the names are not surprising. Sandra Oh, Bowen Yang, Tammy Duckworth, Connie Chung. Some of them less familiar. There's one surfer oceanographer biologist who's quite interesting, but you probably haven't heard of. I certainly hadn't. Some of them are more interesting than others. There's Connie Chung has some very moving anecdotes. When she was born, her father was so disappointed that they had another girl. He told her four older sisters to pick a name, And they looked through a movie magazine and saw a picture of Constance Bennett and said, she'll be Constance. And then years later, she meets a whole group of Chinese American girls who have been named Connie after her. And that clearly had such an impact on her. The weakness of the film is that the choices seem kind of arbitrary. You know, why not George Takei or Stan Sakai or Margaret Cho? You know, how did they pick these particular people? Obviously, they were going for different parts of Asia and for, you know, other differing things. But it just feels a bit arbitrary as to who makes it and who didn't.
6: Tim Cogshaw, briefly, what do you think?
8: Yeah, I like it a lot. I love that sort of compact nature of the little pieces. They get in, they get out with whatever elements are necessary to fill out that story. The famous people, sure. Yeah, okay, all the famous people. But there's a nurse named Madeline Yu. A Filipino nurse came to the United States in the late 1970s by herself because she could make three times as much money as an RN here she could there. So she could support herself and her family in the Philippines on her salary, and then eventually brought her whole family here and retired after some 40-odd years. And it tells the story of what happened with her family during the COVID period there. And no, she's not famous, but that narrative, that story was very, very, very familiar to me. And many of the stories that these folks tell are stories that are just going to be familiar to people of color, for sure. You know, the things that they did to try to fit in when they were the only one sometimes. And I deeply appreciated that they told those stories.
6: The film is The A-List, 15 Stories from Asian and Pacific Diasporas. It's a documentary streaming on HBO Max, rated TVMA. It's Film Week on LAist 89.3. I'm Austin Cross. In this week for Larry Mantle, my thanks to our critics, Tim Cogshell of the Alt Film Guide and Cinegods.com, Claudia Puig, Program Director for the Santa Barbara International Film Festival, and Charles Solomon, critic for Animation Scoop and Animation Magazine. When we come back, I'll be joined by the Technical Director for Vidiots and the Senior Projectionist at the Academy Museum. We're going to talk about the craft of screening movies on film, working on vintage prints. That is coming up on Film Week. Stick around.
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6: It's Film Week on LAist 89.3 and the LAist app. I'm Austin Cross, in this week for Larry Mantle. You know, some of the biggest movies of last year were shot on film, one battle after another, Sinners, even Marty Supreme. And it would seem like film is having a comeback, yet the number of theaters with the equipment and know-how to actually screen them, still pretty low. Lucky for us, LA has a stronghold of repertory theaters making a real effort to screen movies on film. Here's the thing, though. Working with vintage prints comes with a lot of challenges, especially as the number of projectionists who know film keeps shrinking. We have two in studio. We have Spencer Cristiano, a senior projectionist at the Academy Museum of Motion Pictures. And we have Boris Ibanez, who's the technical director of Vidiots. That's a repertory theater and DVD rental store in Eagle Rock. Spencer, just to start with you, the novices out there, what is actually the difference between watching something on film versus digital?
14: Well, when you're watching something on film, you're seeing a reaction happening in front of your eyes. You're seeing light projected through something that is physical and tangible, through this this entity that you can actually touch and feel and see, and you're seeing the light reacting with that. You're seeing the light passing through the base, the stock of the film, passing through the emulsion, and bouncing off the screen and into your eyes. The difference between that and digital projection is you're seeing a digital copy of the film. Every DCP that you see, DCP being a digital print, is essentially a copy of a copy of a copy. They're all the same. Whereas with a 35 millimeter print or 70 millimeter print or 16 millimeter print, the image is going to be unique to that particular element. You're seeing the story of how that particular print was projected. You're seeing how that film print was passed through different booths, through different the hands of different projectionists, how it was cared for or not cared for. And you're seeing the entire story of that particular element. A DCP is going to project ideally the same way wherever you see it, on whatever equipment you see it. It's, of course, dependent on the calibration of that equipment, but the physical element, the data itself, is going to be the same from theater to theater to theater.
6: That's so interesting. I mean, when you're working with film, I imagine you've got films from different eras preserved in different ways. Boris, does that change how you treat a film when it comes into your possession?
15: To an extent, yes. But also, we treat every print the same.
6: With love and respect.
15: Yes, love and respect. And if it's a brand new print, which is always a joy to get a print that has just, you know, Sinners, One Battle, all of these prints that have been in the last couple of years, it's brand new, it just got printed, it was born 2 days ago, you're the first projectionist to touch it. It's simple, it's easy, it's brand new, it's still flexible and, you know, still has all the emotion, and it's perfect, it's a perfect print. And if you get a print from an archive that, or from a private collector, someone who stored their print in their garage for the last couple of years and the director wants to show that particular print, it might be brittle, it might be broken. So when you're inspecting the print, there's a little more attention to detail. You know, you want to fix anything that's broken, as he said. Also respect the hands that have touched this print along the way.
6: When you talk about broken, it's like actual film.
15: Yeah, the perforations can break, or there could be a bad splice, like the print could have broken, jammed in the projector at one point, so they had to remove it, cut it, you lost a frame, and then splice it back together. You know, looking at all of these things that have happened to the print prior to coming to you, before running it through your projector, so that you don't cause further damage to the print or to your projectors.
6: I'm curious, Spencer, when you get one, you're going to have a screening. Do you have to comb through it first? Are you sitting there looking at it slowly? How do you know, like, so when you have people come in and they pay for a ticket to see the film, that it's going to go off well?
14: Yes, we inspect every print before we screen it, and we're inspecting this by hand. We're looking at the film on a rewind bench. We're going through the print foot by foot, frame by frame. I mean, at a speed that is relevant to the overall health of the print. For example, if I'm dealing with a brand new polyester print, polyester being the newest of the types of film stocks, I'm going to wind through that a little bit faster than I might a acetate print, an older acetate print, or certainly a nitrate print from the early 50s or before. But we're treating it, Boris, like you said, we're treating every print the same. I mean, these are all historic elements. These are all archival elements. Even if it's a brand new print, it's still a very important element that might not be printed again. Or if it is printed, it's going to be at a very high cost. So we're going to make sure that there's nothing happening with our equipment or with the print itself that would endanger that print. So we're going through each reel, checking splices, checking for damage, repairing damage.

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1: A nitrate screening of Night in the City. And hopefully I'll still be alive after this.
2: Fingers crossed.
1: Yeah. I projected this same print in 2017 at a different institution, and as I'm inspecting this print, I'm winding through it and being like, yeah, I remember that splice. I remember that perforation repair. And like, you can take shortcuts and not think about the next person down the line, but it will always come back to bite you. There's not a lot of us out there, and we have to consider ourselves as stewards to the print, but also as stewards to the medium and stewards to the magic of seeing cinema in a cinema and seeing these physical objects projected in front of our eyes.
2: I love that idea of it's like, hello, old friend. Like, I know you. I've seen you before. I know your nature. I know your history. Talking with Spencer Cristiano, who's a senior projectionist at the Academy Museum of Motion Pictures. We also have Boris Ibanez with us, who's the technical director of Vidiots. Boris, where do these films live? I was just hearing from Spencer. Okay, you've seen this film. He saw one that he saw in 2017. Where do they go to safely be stored in between the screenings? And what's the process of, say, you want to have a screening? Who do you talk to? Who do you ask? How does that go?
3: There's many different organizations, but we're lucky enough that we live in LA and a lot of the storage facilities are local. Whether it's at a studio archive or out in Santa Clarita, you know, we're lucky enough to have the Academy nearby. And, you know, just majority of the prints in LA, you can drive and pick up, which is a dream. I often, you know, when I talk to other theaters in other states, are like, we have to ship it to them and they have to pay high costs to get these prints shipped. Or sometimes we play a print and we have to ship it to the next location. And you realize how lucky you are to live in LA and to have all of these prints accessible. When it comes to showing a print, we reach out to the studio, to the distributor, whoever has the rights, and then they say, you know, this person has a print, or if you're lucky enough to know someone who has a print, at Vidiots, a lot of, you know, directors will come and they're like, I have my personal print that I want you to show, which is always nerve-wracking, but always a joy.
2: Do all projectionists at this stage know each other in LA?
3: I feel like we all know at least someone in another organization, but
1: we are very solitary creatures nature.
3: Yeah, exactly.
1: We don't get out of our booths often.
3: Yeah.
1: If you are at a film screening and you turn around and give us a wave to the port window, we will very much appreciate it.
2: It's Film Week on LA Estate Amphitheater. That certainly confirms something that I thought for a very long time. I'm Austin Cross in this week for Larry Mantle. When we come back, we're going to keep talking about LA's film scene with Spencer Cristiano at the Academy Museum of Motion Pictures and Boris Ibanez at Vidiots. Stick around, back in 60 seconds.
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0: 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After more than 20 years, this legendary ballet company returns to Los Angeles with two dynamic programs featuring works by George Balanchine and Jerome Robbins, alongside contemporary choreography, celebrating ballet's past and present. 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
2: It's Film Week on LAist 89.3 on the LAist app. I'm Austin Cross in this week for Larry Mantle, and I am thoroughly enjoying my conversation with Spencer Cristiano, who's a senior projectionist at the Academy Museum of Motion Pictures, and Boris Ibanez, who's technical director of Vidiots, because

0: I am loving this conversation about film specifically and this rise of film and the continued use of film. And it turns out there's not a lot of people who are still using it. I'm really curious, Boris, when it comes to screening a film now, are you trying to bring the film into a modern age or give modern audiences a window into the past?
1: It's both. At least for, you know, for us and what we're experiencing in our venue or our theater is people are coming to see a movie that they've seen before or they've never seen, or they're bringing someone, but 80 to 90% of the time people have never seen this movie on the big screen. So, and it's having the communal experience. They want to watch it with an audience. They want to watch it in community. So it's a little both. I mean, I read this article this morning saying that we're in the golden age of repertory cinema, which is, it's true. Everybody wants this idea of being in a room together and watching a movie, not on their phone, not at home. People are watching movies on their phone, which is insane to me as someone who, it's such a small screen. I'm like, I need full audio, full visuals. So it's just very interesting to see the moment that we're in repertory, that we're selling out almost every night, and that people, like I said, want to be in community opposed to even going to a traditional multiplex. You're not in community. Yeah, you're in a movie theater, but half the time they're empty, right? But in an art house, you're surrounded by film lovers. You're surrounded by people who love this movie, this actor, this director, whatever it is. They're there, everybody with the same intention. So I think that's very, very important right now in this moment in time.
0: Film prints can get pretty large. Spencer, can you give us a sense of just how big some of these films are, what it's like to lug them around? Are they super heavy?
2: Oh, my gosh. I mean, I've gotten used to it, which makes me, I don't know, maybe sound stronger than I actually am. A 35-millimeter print, they're typically shipped on 2,000-foot reels. So if you were to take the entire reel and stretch it out end-to-end, it would be 2,000 feet. That equates to about 20 minutes of film. So for a feature-length film, you're looking at about 5 or 6 reels. Each of those are not too heavy, maybe around 10, 15 pounds. When you get into 70-millimeter, that's when you really start to get the workout. Those can sometimes be spliced together into 40-minute reels sometimes. You're dealing with a different number of perforations, and the 70-millimeter frame is larger. So with that, I'm so bad at guessing and estimating weights, but they feel like 40 or 50 pounds, and you are lifting those over your head and trying to get the tiny little spindle hole onto the tiny little spindle in a dark booth, because you don't want the light from the booth to bleed into the theater while you're threading, and you've got the previous reel going because you're doing changeover projection, and you're going from one projector to another at the end of every reel. And it is, when you break it down into individual elements, it doesn't sound that intense, but in the practice of actually projecting a screening, it is a choreographed dance. There is an actual art happening behind you in the booth, and our job is to not be noticed. If you don't notice us doing our jobs at all, then we have perfected our craft.
1: We call that a perfect show.
2: Yeah, absolutely.
0: Boris Ibanez, I've always wondered, so you have all these different film reels. How do you know when to jump to the next, and how do you prevent the audience from knowing that some sort of change happened behind the scenes?
1: So they're called cue marks. You see this round circle at the top. I mean, circle, it depends on the movie. There's some prints that have some beautiful cue marks. For example, The Wizard of Oz were some of my favorite. It'll have like a little green star when you're in Emerald City.
0: Have you had an original?
1: Oh, not an original. The Wizard of Oz that I projected back in November was from the 70s, but it was still a beautiful print. So you'll see this like little marks at that'll pop up, and you have about 10 seconds.
2: Yeah, 6 seconds.
1: Six seconds. Yeah. Mm-hmm.
2: Depends on your projection.
1: It depends on your projector and how many frames you have from that cue mark to the next cue mark. And so you have about the 6 seconds and you switch projectors and it should be seamless unless you were too late or too early.
0: You ever like, go to the bathroom and then you're like, oh no.
1: Well, you're not allowed to leave the booth when you're projecting.
0: You're stuck in the booth.
1: Yeah.
0: With a jar.
1: Exactly. So you go before or after or you have someone with you. I've had a moment of a millisecond too late and you have a little bit of black on screen, which is terrifying. Audience doesn't notice really, but if there's a projectionist in there, we will notice.
0: If we look closely, will we see the mark?
1: Yeah, you'll see it. Once you see it, you can never unsee it. I'm currently rewatching old Vincent Price movies, and because they were just a scan from the 35mm print, they'll pop up on the DVD and I'll see it and I'll count. And it's really annoying.
0: Cannot unsee. You're just in it. So when a digital restoration does exist, which for many of these films like The Wizard of Oz there does, there have been many improvements and fixes in them so you can actually view it in a way that audiences never could. But Spencer, what makes a person choose the original film over, say, a version that might look, for most intents and purposes, better, clearer, more focused? What do you think?
2: Well, so I'm going into programming territory, which is a dangerous, dangerous road. But the way that I feel is that it's two different mediums, and they both have their strengths and they both have their weaknesses. A digital restoration, a team of people have worked very, very hard on that, and they've made amazing improvements in many cases to the original element. They've made it more accessible to audiences, and they've done incredible work. There is a strength in that. There's a strength in having that that unity between screenings in that digital element. When you go back to a film print, it's very much a curatorial decision. The Academy Museum of Motion Pictures is a museum, and that reflects in our theaters. We're not just a theater on the street. We're not just a multiplex. We are more than that. We are here to present the history of cinema, and that includes the physical objects. It's the difference between seeing a picture of the Mona Lisa and seeing the Mona Lisa in front of you, in front of your very eyes. They both have their strengths. And personally, I would rather see a print that is a little beat up and has been through its share of theaters than a digital restoration that doesn't have any character to it. I want to see the story of the print. I want to see how that print has been handled. And that's just me, but it's also not just me, because there's audiences in these theaters who are coming out to see prints when they could be watching them at home on their phones or on their televisions. And that, to me, really speaks to how film is not a dying medium, because people want it to live.
0: Really quickly, what's the oldest print you've handled?
2: I believe that I projected a print from, I'm going to butcher the year. I think it was like 1910, like in the early 1910s. It was a silent nitrate print called In a Roman Garden. And it was very, very old, and I think I projected it in like 2018 or 2019. So even at the time, it was, about 100 years old. It was tinted, which was like a chemical process of like actually dipping the film into dye to kind of have a early color process. So like the entire image would be tinted in this kind of blue hue or this pink hue to give some emotional depth to the image. I treated that print with the same reverence and respect as I do any other print, was I a little more nervous in the booth than I normally am? Absolutely. But at the end of the day, this is film and it's designed to be run through a projector. The film wants to be projected.
0: It's Film Week on LAist 89.3. I'm Austin Cross, in for Larry Mantle this week. We've been talking with Spencer Cristiano, who's a senior projectionist at the Academy Museum of Motion Pictures, which, by the way, has a new exhibit coming up, Marilyn Monroe Hollywood Icon, that is starting on May 31st. We also heard from Boris Ibanez, who's technical director of Vidiots. That's a repertory theater and DVD / video rental store in Eagle Rock. My thanks to you both for coming on. It's Film Week on LAist 89.3. I'm Austin Cross, in for Larry Mantle this week. Have a great weekend.
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4: Good morning, Nereida Moreno with you. Here and Now is next, then at 12, it's Fresh Air. Journalist Philip Caputo wrote the acclaimed 1977 memoir, Rumor of War, about leading a Marine platoon into the Vietnam War. We'll look back at the Pulitzer Prize winner's life and work. Plus, in honor of Sir David Attenborough's 100th birthday, we'll revisit a 1985 interview with him. Join us. It's 11 o'clock.
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13: Live from NPR News, I'm Lakshmi Singh. President Trump is returning home from a high-stakes summit with Chinese leader Xi Jinping. He says both leaders spoke at length about the U.S. war with Iran. They also discussed the U.S. alliance with Taiwan, the self-ruled island China claims as its own territory. Trump said on Air Force One that he's going to think about whether to advance an $11 billion military arms package for Taiwan after meeting with Xi, who oppose any such aid to Taipei. The government of Cuba has freed a prominent political dissident after years in jail. NPR's Ada Peralta reports this came just as a CIA director flew to Havana for talks.
14: Cici Abascal Zamora is a member of the opposition group Ladies in White. She was arrested back in the summer of 2021 when she joined thousands in street protests. Abascal said state security agents gave her a choice. We'll free you, they said, but you have to go into exile. Abascal accepted, and on Thursday she flew to Miami. In freedom, she held a press conference. My heart is in pieces, she said. It stayed with all my brothers who are still in prison, with those who the government has been unable to silence in their fight against totalitarianism. The U.S. has enacted a de facto oil blockade on Cuba and threatened military action if the government doesn't make fundamental reforms. Ada Peralta, NPR News, Mexico City.
13: Possible challengers to British Prime Minister Keir Starmer's job are emerging following weeks of political upheaval and criticism about U.K. leadership. The United Kingdom has been at odds with its longstanding U.S. ally over the Trump administration's war with Iran, NATO, Ukraine assistance, and tariffs. NPR's Lauren Freyer has more.
15: He's seen as kind of wooden, unable to connect with regular folks, in contrast to the populist, chain-smoking Nigel Farage, who casts himself as a man of the people. And his anti-immigrant party trounced Labour in municipal elections last week. That has sent the political establishment into a frenzy, fearing the same could happen at the national level.
13: NPR's Lauren Freyer. Candidate qualifying closes today in Tennessee. For new House districts signed into law last week, Republicans redrew the boundaries to eliminate one safely Democratic district. Here's NPR's Stephen Fowler.
16: The new 9th district stretches from Memphis through rural Tennessee and into the Nashville suburbs. Republicans NPR spoke with argued that's actually more representative of the state's population than packing Black voters who overwhelmingly support Democrats into a single Memphis seat. Murray County GOP Chair Jason Gillum.
17: And a lot of people say, well, you know, you're going to have a complete diverse population within that district. Well, that's kind of the way we are here, right, in America. We're a melting pot. We're diverse.
16: Democrats and voting rights groups disagree, and several pending lawsuits argue the lines are illegal. Stephen Fowler, NPR News.
13: This is NPR.
18: Live from LAS News, I'm Nereida Moreno. Good morning. A prolonged marine heat wave off our coast has scientists worried. Aaron Stone reports on what is likely a sign of human-caused climate change, making natural cycles more extreme.
19: Abnormally large ocean heat waves for the last 7 years. Typically, they've started in the spring, then receded by late winter. But the current heat wave has stuck around pretty much all year.
20: The only time you ever see that would be during an El Nino, but we're not in El Nino yet.
19: That's Andrew Lysing, a NOAA oceanographer. He says El Nino is predicted to hit us soon, keeping waters warm into next year. The pattern echoes the blob of 2014 to 2016, which led to mass die-offs of marine life. Aaron Stone, LAS News.
18: And we'll have more from Aaron coming up today at 1 on All Things Considered. Meanwhile, LA City Council is set to proclaim today Meta World Peace Day in honor of the former Lakers star previously known as Ron Artest. The city is honoring his contributions as a mental health advocate in addition to his achievements as an NBA champion. Meta World Peace won a title with the Lakers back in 2010, and he founded the Artest Foundation in 2012 to connect local youth with resources. And Long Beach Pride kicks off its annual festival this weekend at Marina Green Park. This year's theme is Fearless and Free, and headlining performers include Robin S., Thea Austin, and Thelma Houston. Tickets for that start at $40. The parade is Sunday at 10 a.m., and that is free to attend. The time now is 11:06.
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8: I'm Anthony Brooks in Boston. It's Here and Now. The abortion pill mifepristone is still available to Americans over the phone and through video visits. The Supreme Court put a hold on a lower court order that would have restricted how the medication is prescribed. Mifepristone is one of two drugs given for most medication abortions, and many people living in states where abortion is restricted can get it via telehealth, and that access will continue while the case is being litigated. We want to get some reaction from Carol Tobias. She's president of the National Right to Life Committee, the country's largest organization opposing abortion rights. And Carol Tobias, welcome. Good to have you.
24: Thanks, Anthony. It's great to be on.
8: So what's your reaction to the order from the Supreme Court allowing people to continue to get mifepristone, at least for now?
24: I was extremely disappointed. I think Justice Alito had a great dissent when he said, we passed Dobbs and told the states that they can set their own laws. And yet What the court did yesterday was tell pro-life states that they don't have the authority that was given to them in Dobbs. I think it was a tragic decision.
8: So all this was prompted by a lawsuit filed by the state of Louisiana seeking to reimpose a requirement that patients obtain the medication only after seeing a doctor in person. And we spoke this week to Dr. Celine Gounder. She's editor-at-large for public health at KFF Health News. And she said there's more than 20 years of evidence that suggests that mifepristone is safe. So let's listen.
0: Over time, it has become very clear that this is a very safe medication, as safe as medications like Tylenol or, let's say, Viagra. It's safer than a Viagra. And yet there have been efforts to roll back some of the changes that have been made over time in terms of access to mifepristone through telemedicine. And big picture, when you make it harder for people to access any medication, well, fewer people are going to access it. So the real question here is, are people claiming safety issues with mifepristone because there are truly safety issues, which is not what the science has shown, or is it because they simply just want to restrict access?
8: So Carol, respond to that. Is this about restricting access or safety issues?
24: It is about both, but this is definitely about safety for women. And it is wrong to say that the pill is safe. 10 years ago, in 2016, the FDA told abortion providers, hospitals, emergency rooms, you do not have to report complications. Just tell us if a woman dies.
8: So we're looking at figures here from the FDA that shows more than 7.5 million people have taken mifepristone since 2000. There have been some 36 deaths associated with the drug. But according to Johns Hopkins, no deaths have been directly attributed to this drug.
24: We have no idea how many women have been injured. I certainly don't want any of them dying, but we are ignoring the fact that they can be hemorrhaging, they can get a serious infection, sepsis, incomplete abortion is a complication. And if they are not getting the treatment because they think they took the pills and the abortion is done, that's just not helping the women at all.
8: Are you concerned that more women could die or be injured if they try to end pregnancies themselves, if they can't access legal abortion?
24: There are a lot of programs available, and I love that the federal government just came out with moms.gov to show women all the different resources that are available. And I would encourage any of them, all women who are pregnant, to look at the resources that are available. Ending the life of their unborn child is not going to remove any problem that they may be having at that time.
8: Do you need to be thinking about other supports for families? For example, there's no federal paid family leave. Many, especially uninsured women, face enormous costs for prenatal care, infant care.
24: Well, I think that's where the so-called red states, or the states that have pro-life laws, have been doing a tremendous amount of effort and work to step up to meet those demands. If you look at some of the programs that are available now, nurses in many of the states, county health nurses, can make home visits to make sure that mom and baby are doing okay. Innovative things like Texas saying if you're in college on a scholarship and you find yourself pregnant and want to drop out of college and take care of that baby, the scholarship is still waiting for you whenever you decide to come back.
8: I want to ask you one more question about the future, and that is the anti-abortion movement, obviously successful watching Roe versus Wade fall. Do you have other targets in mind? Are you trying to reduce, for example, access to birth control?
24: No. I mean, that's not on the horizon. I think the biggest concern today is what Justice Alito said. The Supreme Court told the states they could set their own laws, and now the court has agreed that they can't.
8: Carol Tobias, president of the National Right to Life Committee. That's the country's largest organization that opposes abortion rights. Thanks so much for joining us today, Carol. We appreciate it.
24: Thanks, Anthony.
1: And a quick note to clarify some of what we just heard. The FDA has found that adverse effects for mifepristone are extremely rare. 10 years ago, the agency did reduce reporting requirements for complications from the drug, but that was because they had 15 years of data showing it is safe. According to Dr. Celine Gounder of KFF Health News, it is common for the FDA to reduce the reporting requirements for any medication once it is deemed safe.
2: All right. Well, Jerome Powell's turbulent tenure as chair of the Federal Reserve comes to an end today, and President Trump's pick to replace him will not have an easy job. Kevin Warsh inherits a central bank under pressure from the president to lower interest rates and an economy rattled by a war in the Middle East that's driving inflation even higher. Loretta Mester was president and CEO of the Federal Reserve Bank of Cleveland from 2014 to 2024. Loretta, thanks for joining us.
3: Thanks for having me.
2: Kevin Warsh is a former Fed governor, so he's got lots of experience, but he's also been scathing in his critiques of the central bank in recent years, primarily over the Fed's failure to slow inflation during the pandemic. What kind of leader do you think he'll be?
3: Well, you're right. Kevin has been pretty critical of the Fed, but he's an experienced central banker, as you pointed out, and he's been a governor both in normal economic times and also during the global financial crisis. So he has that experience, which I think will serve him well. He's also really understands the Fed culture, having been there. And it really is this consensus building collegial culture of people bringing different ideas to the table. And I think that'll serve him well, too, because he understands that culture and how to get a group as large as the Federal Open Market Committee, which sets the policy rate, kind of together on the same page, allowing discussion, allowing dissents, but getting them moving in the right direction. And he has experience as a financial market practitioner, which means that he understands the interaction between the actions the Fed take on monetary policy and then also the actions that they, the implications they have for financial markets.
2: Well, as you know, his independence will be closely watched because President Trump constantly pressured the outgoing chair, Jerome Powell, to lower interest rates. Here's Republican Senator John Kennedy asking Warsh about that at his recent confirmation hearing.
4: Are you going to be the president's human sock puppet?
5: Senator, absolutely not.
4: Are you going to be anybody's human sock puppet?
5: No, I'm honored the president nominated me for the position, and I'll be an independent actor if confirmed as chairman of the Federal Reserve.
2: How will you judge if Warsh is doing the job independently of President Trump in politics?
3: Well, every new Fed chair has to get tested, and he'll be tested, and the environment is one that's much more challenging because of the actions that the president's taken. I think he's been given a gift in the sense that after the last meeting of the Fed, they basically left a bias in that statement, basically saying that they thought the next time the Fed moved, whenever that would be, it probably would be to cut interest rates. He can take that out of that statement at the next meeting, his first meeting in June, and that'll be a strong indication that he isn't necessarily just going to do what the president tells him to do. I've seen Kevin in action. I don't believe he's just going to do what President Trump tells him. I think he's going to bring a lens of what's best for the economy and the American people. He may have different views than other people, but it's all going to be based on analysis of what's happening in the economy and what is needed from policymakers to achieve the dual mandate goals of inflation being at 2%, price stability, and also full employment.
2: Well, to that point, he's stepping into this job with inflation that's been persistently above that 2% target. There's a war in Iran that's spiking prices even higher. And there are now some members of the Fed board who've talked about raising interest rates because of economic conditions. You referenced this before. Warsh has said he wants messier Fed meetings. Do you expect he's going to get the lively debates he's looking for?
3: Well, there's certainly a debate going on, but there should be, given all the challenges that we see in the economy. And you're right. I believe that we do have an inflation problem. So I don't think that Kevin can come in and make an argument that it's time to cut interest rates now. He may have a goal of moving there by recognizing that certain things are happening in the economy that may be disinflationary. He's been making an argument that AI, artificial intelligence, you know, is going to put downward pressure on inflation. But there's no way he can make that argument today. Right now, we have an inflation problem, and he's going to have to address that with his committee.
2: Jerome Powell, will stay on as a Fed governor, which is highly unusual. He says he wants to protect the Fed's independence. I'm curious what you think of that move.
3: Well, I don't think he had a choice, really, given the conditions that he was operating under. The court case, you know, even though it was sort of dropped and put in the bailiwick of the IG, the, you know, at the Fed.
2: You're referring to the investigation over the renovation of the central bank's headquarters.
3: Right. Right. I think that he has to stay until that is fully and truly resolved. And I think that IG report, when it comes out, will help in that, move that along. But I think he's right to stay under these circumstances.
2: All right. Loretta Mester, former president of the Federal Reserve Bank of Cleveland. Thank you so much for your insights. We appreciate it.
3: Thank you.
2: Stay with us. We have a lot more to come. This is Here and Now.

0: Live from LAS 89.3, I'm Nereida Moreno. More LAS news is coming up in 15 minutes, but first, some of the headlines we're watching. President Trump says he's not yet made a decision on whether a major sale of U.S. arms to Taiwan can move forward following his three-day visit to China. He flew back today on Air Force One. Meanwhile, Harvey Weinstein's rape retrial has ended in a mistrial. A judge declared it today after the jury was deadlocked, but the former Hollywood mogul has been convicted of other sex crimes, and he remains behind bars. And closer to home, the LA Sparks will honor Hall of Famer Lisa Leslie with a statue outside of Crypto.com Arena. An unveiling ceremony will be held on September 20th. Coming up on Here and Now, a new study considers an uptick in violence in parts of Africa after the Trump administration began dismantling U.S. aid. That's ahead. It's 11:20.
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3: I'm Scott Tong. This is Here and Now. Today's my last day reporting in China, where I've been all week. And Morning Edition host Steve Inskeep has been here too. We started out in different directions, but ended in Beijing, where the summit between Presidents Trump and Xi concluded today. So we figured we'd check in with each other to talk about our travels, the summit, and where China seems to be today. Steve, it's good to see you in person.
4: Yeah, it's great to see you here.
3: In Beijing, I have a list of questions in front of me, but let's just kind of talk about where you've been in China, where
4: Sure.
3: I've been in China. The summit in Beijing has come and gone. A lot of pomp, a lot of images of respect between two presidents.
4: Yeah.
3: You've talked to big thinkers, analysts, economists about this. What strikes you broadly about the China-U.S. relationship now?
4: Well, it's clearly, this is a moment. It's not a hinge point of anything. It's just a moment in a continuing story. The Chinese economy was weak for a while, is still uneven. You do see that. But you see a lot of technological advancement. You see continued strong exports. And you see the United States still thrashing toward the approach it wants to take toward this country. And part of that is the nature of this administration, which goes transactionally from deal to deal to deal. But part of it is, I'm not sure that Americans broadly know what to think of this country at this moment, whether they want to think of it as a rival, whether they want to think of it as a commercial opportunity, whether they want to think of it as a competitor or as a threat.
3: Mm-hmm.
4: Maybe it's all those things at once to the United States. But clearly part of that is the commercial opportunity. And really the most impressive thing that President Trump's side did in this summit was not any of the deals that we know about so far, because they strike us as vague and incomplete.
3: And spoken from one side.
4: Spoken from one side.
3: Yeah.
4: The impressive thing was bringing so many big-time CEOs of trillion-dollar companies, in some cases, here to Beijing. Although, in a way, what they were saying is, we really respect the Chinese market and we want to continue to get all of that we can.
3: Yeah. Well, and that is the framing, clearly, the Chinese side. One is to be seen as peers, to be seen as kind of on the same level with each other, perhaps succeeded there. On the economy, who did you talk to get a sense of how it's going? I asked because I got a haircut yesterday.
4: Uh-huh.
3: And I spoke to the barber and I said, the air in Beijing is so good. And he said, well, it's good because all the factories are closed down. He's from the north, the Rust Belt of China, near Russia. And he says, yeah, when I go home, I see more colors of fish. It looks great. The air is good because the economy is terrible because the factories have all shut down.
4: Wow.
3: And that was kind of his anecdote. I wonder what you've heard.
4: Well, first, I don't know where he was on Wednesday because the air was not any good on Wednesday.
3: That's true.
4: But in any case, I believe the man generally that the air quality is better in Beijing. I had an opportunity to spend

0: countries or quarantined in host countries en route to their final destination.
1: In the U.S., the Centers for Disease Control and Prevention says it is now monitoring at least 41 people across the country for symptoms. CDC says 16 of them were on a flight to Johannesburg exposed to someone known to be infected. It's NPR News.
2: Live from LAS News, I'm Nerida Moreno. Candidates in the governor's race faced off in the final debate before the June primary last night. In their final pitch to voters, former Congressmember Katie Porter touted her specifics in policy.
3: I have a plan to lower housing costs for free childcare, to eliminate tuition at our state universities, and to put money back in your pocket.
2: Billionaire Tom Steyer said he'll stand up to big money.
4: I'm the billionaire who's willing to tax the other billionaires and himself, who's willing to take on the corporate special interests.
2: Former Fox News host Steve Hilton says he has common sense solutions. Meanwhile, former Health and Human Services Secretary Javier Becerra stressed his experience. The top two vote-getters in June will face off in November. Meanwhile, Olvera Street in downtown L.A. is welcoming a new community marketplace that celebrates queer Latino culture. The Queer Mercado is kicking off a residency tomorrow that brings together vendors, artists, drag performers, and more. Founder Diana Diaz shares what visitors can expect.
5: We're going to have an art crawl, live artist painting. We're going to have a fashion show by Ponte Suelta, a young queer owned inclusive fashion brand on Olvera Street, and live performances in front of La Golondrina.
2: The event is being held from 10 a.m. to 4 p.m. And there will be lane reductions this weekend along the 405 North between Burbank and Victory Boulevards in the San Fernando Valley. That kicks off at 10 p.m. tonight and will last until Monday morning so that crews can repair pavement. Some off-ramps will also be closed, including the connector to the 101 North. These reductions have caused big delays in the past. You can take Sepulveda Boulevard to get around it. The time is 12:06.
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8: This is Fresh Air. I'm David Bianculli. One of the most unflinching and acclaimed memoirs of the Vietnam War was about a young lieutenant, one of the first Americans to fight in the war, leading a Marine platoon through the jungle. A Rumor of War was written by Philip Caputo, who died last week at the age of 84. In reviewing the book in 1977, John Gregory Dunn described it as, quote, heartbreaking, terrifying, and enraging. It belongs to the literature of men at war, unquote. The book became a bestseller and was adapted into a TV miniseries. After the war, Caputo became a journalist and was part of the Chicago Tribune Pulitzer Prize-winning team that uncovered violations of voting procedures in a March 1972 primary. While a foreign correspondent in Lebanon during their civil war, he was captured by Palestinian militants and held for a week. Later, in another incident, he was shot multiple times by a different group of militants in Beirut. He returned to the States, and during convalescence for his injuries, he wrote A Rumor of War. Caputo went on to write two other memoirs, 10 novels, 2 short story collections, and 4 works of nonfiction. His love of adventure is detailed in an obituary on his website, which reads, quote, Caputo caught a leviathan-sized marlin off Cuba's shores, hunted big game in Africa, roughed it in Australia's outback, cast fly lines in the world's oceans and streams from Alaska to New England, and read books as voraciously as he wrote them. We're going to listen to Terry's 2005 interview with Philip Caputo. At the time, he had written the novel Acts of Faith, set in war-torn Sudan, about aid workers and missionaries there.
9: You've been in war zones as a Marine and as a journalist. Can you talk a little bit about the difference between being there as a fighter and being there as somebody just covering the fight?

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1: Live from LAist 89.3, I'm Nereida Moreno. More LAist news coming up in 15 minutes, but first some of the headlines we're watching. President Trump says he's not yet made a decision on whether a major sale of U.S. arms to Taiwan can move forward following his three-day visit to China. He flew back today on Air Force One. Meanwhile, Harvey Weinstein's rape retrial has ended in a mistrial. This comes after the jury deadlocked, but the former Hollywood mogul has been convicted of other sex crimes and he remains behind bars. And closer to home, the Ducks storybook season has come to an end after losing to the Vegas Golden Knights 5-1 last night. This was their deepest playoff run since 2017. That was the last time they made it to the second round. Coming up, we remember Joe Settlemyer, the man behind some of the most iconic TV ads of the 1970s and 80s. That's still ahead. It's 119.
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6: From NPR News, this is All Things Considered. I'm Sasha Pfeiffer.
7: And I'm Elsa Chang. During this school year, rumors began spreading on social media that a public school in upstate New York was restraining kids with disabilities in wooden boxes. School leaders in the Salmon River School District eventually confirmed those rumors. Parents say that at least some of the children held in the boxes came from the Akwesasne Mohawk tribal community. Now, New York State officials are ordering reforms. NPR's Brian Mann reports.
8: When tribal member Sarah Hearn first saw posts on Facebook showing photographs of padded wooden boxes placed in special education elementary classrooms by the Salmon River School District, she didn't want to believe they were real.
9: It was really just so unfathomable that this was our reality, that our children were seeing these boxes, they were hearing children screaming in these boxes, and that our school system would think that it was a process that was okay to implement.
8: The Salmon River District is headquartered in Fort Covington, New York. It serves small towns and a region of farms and small factories just south of the U.S.-Canada border. Two-thirds of students and many teachers and staff come from the Akwesasne Mohawk tribal community. School officials acknowledge staff built the boxes large enough to hold a single child, which they called calming stations. They were used over a period of at least 2 months during this school year. The elementary school program was canceled after it was revealed on social media.
9: I cried, I threw up, and I immediately grabbed my laptop and was like, what are we going to do?
8: Turmoil and protests have continued over the last 5 months. Staff were placed on administrative leave. The district has struggled to find a new school superintendent. Hearn shared video with NPR of a meeting of the local Board of Education where St. Regis Mohawk tribal chiefs, including Michael Connors, demanded accountability.
10: That was incomprehensible. Nobody could believe that it's legal to have that in our schools for our children with the intent of using that box on our children.
8: During that meeting, one parent, T.J. Hathaway, testified that he asked his 8-year-old disabled son, a tribal member in Salmon River's special education program, about the boxes.
11: He explained to us that if you are angry or if you are sad, This is where you go.
8: Many parents, including Hathaway and Sarah Hearn, say use of the boxes to hold Akwesasne Mohawk children raised echoes of trauma caused for decades by Native residential schools. The federal government has acknowledged a history of violence in those schools that continued to the late 1960s. Hearn says she was stunned to find her community facing similar cases.
9: For our children to be placed in boxes just as they would have been in residential schools, it was so heartbreaking and disgusting to me.
8: Some parents say it complicates and deepens the wound that some school leaders and staff who implemented the box program are from the Akwesasne Mohawk community. Crystal Lynn Jock is a tribal member and has a child in the district's special education program.
12: The fact that these are our own people working in these schools, one of our own community members hurting our children, it was so frustrating and so angering.
8: A report by the New York State Education Department, finalized last week and obtained by NPR, confirms at least 5 children were improperly confined. According to the report, school staff held the door of the boxes closed when children tried to get out. Parents were never notified. The state's order mandates a long list of reforms, including a ban on improper restraint and corporal punishment. Salmon River's acting school superintendent, Ben Barkley, says changes are already underway.
13: Nothing like this will happen at Salmon River again. We will be fully compliant with the guidelines from the New York State Education Department.
8: But some parents say these changes don't go far enough. Hearn points out school district officials have never apologized. She's also angry that a week after the state's report was completed, it still hasn't been made public.

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1: This is LAist 89.3. I'm Nereida Moreno. It's Food Friday when we talk about all things food and drink going into the weekend. Puerto Rican food doesn't get a lot of attention here in Southern California, but a new cookbook and live event next week are looking to change that. LAist food and culture writer Gab Chabran is here now to tell us more. Hey, Gab.
2: Hey, Nereida.
1: So, Puerto Rican food, what is the state of things here in SoCal?
2: Yeah, so Cocina Criolla, as it's known back on the island, is definitely one of the more underrepresented Latin cuisines here in L.A., although there are a handful of spots that have been holding it down here for years. There's Señor Big Ed's in Cypress, which is just on the border of Orange County. They've been open since 1982, and then Mofongo's in North Hollywood since 2009. I also spoke to a woman out in Paris, which is about 70 miles east of downtown, and she runs a cottage kitchen called Olga's Empanadas, and she's drawing customers from Watts, Compton, Temecula, who are coming just for a taste.

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1: Like I said, I think the community is just a little more dispersed. Long Beach, the Inland Empire, pockets of the valley, they make it harder for restaurants to build that sort of critical mass of customers. I think what's interesting also, too, is that Hurricane Maria in 2017 actually accelerated the migration to LA. When I was speaking to Mofongo's owner, Augusto Cohen, he told me that he's seen the community grow noticeably since then. So, I mean, the infrastructure is catching up. The people are here and they're hungry for that taste of home. And that's exactly what makes somebody like Olga Gonzalez in Paris so remarkable. She's driving around, leaving business cards on mailboxes, and Puerto Ricans are calling her just to say, hey, I'm out here too.
2: And there's a cookbook and a live event tied to all of this, right? Tell us about that.
1: Yes. So Monte Carlo, she's a Puerto Rican cookbook author and a Master Chef alum. Her and I will be in conversation at our next cookbook live event happening at the Crawford here at LAist Thursday, May 21st at 6 p.m. It's her debut cookbook. It's called Spanglish, Puerto Rican recipes that are shaped by her life that she lived here on the lower 48 as well as on the island. The title is supposed to act as sort of a reclamation of taking the word back that's been used to make the diaspora of Puerto Ricans feel like they don't belong. I think she puts it perfectly when she says, Puerto Rican cuisine isn't necessarily about heat. It's about that sweet and salty balance, and the plantain is the ingredient that ties it all together.
2: So why is Puerto Rican food so hard to find out here compared to maybe other Latin cuisines?
1: I think it's hard to point to one exact reason per se. I think population and geography, it's more smaller than it is in places like in the Midwest and the East Coast. New York and Chicago have always been the hubs. Like I said, that's where the infrastructure is. The bodegas, the restaurants, they all took root over there. But awareness is growing. And interestingly enough, Señor Big Ed's and Mofongo's both told me that post Bad Bunny Super Bowl performance drove a real surge in new customers. People wanted to eat what Bad Bunny was eating. And that's worth noting. Veronica Coronado of Señor Big Ed's told me that schools are actually now sending students on field trips to her restaurant so they can earn extra credit on their Puerto Rican project assignments. I think that really tells you something about how the culture is really starting to break through.
2: We've been speaking with LA's food and culture writer, Gab Chapran. You can read his full story and find tickets to the May 21st event on our website, laist.com/food. Gab, thank you so much.
1: Thank you.
2: And by the way, today is the last day to enter to win a brand new BMW or $30,000 cash by supporting LAist. Don't miss your chance to win any of the prizes, including an e-bike, a $1,000 gas gift card. 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Thank you and good luck. And more All Things Considered is coming up next here on LAist 89.3. 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
1: And it's here on LAS 89.3. I'm Nerida Moreno. More LAS news coming up in 15 minutes, but first, some of the headlines we're watching. Orange County is stopping its practice of spraying toxic chemicals on local food control channels. The sprays help fight algae and vegetation buildup. Now the county says it will look for other methods. Meanwhile, Long Beach Pride kicks off its annual festival this weekend at Marina Green Park. Headlining performers include Robin S., Thea Austin, and Thelma Houston. Tickets start at $40, and the parade is Sunday at 10 a.m., and that is free. And the Dodgers beat the San Francisco Giants yesterday 5-2. They kick off a three-game series against the Angels tonight in Anaheim. That starts just after 6:30 p.m. Coming up on All Things Considered, little pockets of native plants are being planted in urban areas, bringing benefits to humans and wildlife alike. That's still ahead on LAS 89.3. The time is 2:19.
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1: This is LAist 89.3, Nereida Moreno with you. Olvera Street in downtown LA is welcoming a new community marketplace that celebrates queer Latino culture. This Saturday, Queer Mercado will move into Olvera Street, bringing together vendors, artists, drag performers, and more to the area. Diana Diaz founded Queer Mercado and joins us now for a preview. Welcome.
2: Hi, thank you for having me.
1: Of course, we're so happy that you're here. So tell us a little bit about how you started Queer Mercado and what it's all about.
2: I started a marketplace, the Goddess Mercado, with friends and vendors that I would meet up with occasionally when I was popping up. I'm a handbag designer based out of East LA. This was at the tail end of COVID, and the marketplace was a hit. It allowed for us to reconnect with the community. And during that time, there was a big movement to buy local shop. There still is, right? When the community was coming out, a former student of mine, I'm a high school counselor in East LA. Well, the student came to see me and congratulated me at the event and requested that we create a space like this for the queer community. He identified as queer. He told me, Miss, this is great that you're doing for the women of East LA, but what about the queer community? There's nothing like this in East LA, and I'm tired of going to the West Side. I don't fit in. I don't often feel accepted. And I thought, oh, this is a great idea. You know, I can do that. I'm part of a big queer community. A lot of the vendors that I was popping up with identified as queer, and I surveyed them, and they agreed. And we broke ground with the Queer Mercado July 2021.

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1: And performers that really reflect the landscape of LA.
2: And you did touch on this a little bit, but I'm just wondering, you know, what has the response been from the community and the people, the vendors, the residents who attend these events?
1: Well, initially, we did get a little bit of pushback. Some of the elder queers, you know, mija, what's going on? Why did you call it the queer mercado? That's a bad word.
2: Interesting.
1: So, you know, I explained, you know, you don't have to fear. We're supported by the school, our local leaders. One is here. So they were a little hesitant and apprehensive, but they came out joyful and grateful that the community is finally embracing or creating these spaces where they can come out during the day and feel safe and hold hands with whoever they want to hold hands with. You know, it's been really beautiful.
2: And can you talk about why you chose Olvera Street specifically?
1: I love being there. I'm there and I know that I'm on sacred land. I'm on Tonga land. It's the first street in LA. It's full of history and love and positivity. And it gave birth to a lot of businesses and movements. And it's a site of celebrations and rituals and protests. I thought that the queer mercado would be a great fit because there is not a lot of queer visibility at the mercado. There are a lot of customers and patrons, but not a lot of visibility or day dedicated to queer celebration. So this was Olvera Street's decision to make Olvera Street or El Pueblo de Los Angeles National Monument a more inclusive space and to reflect more of the diverse cultural fabric that exists within Los Angeles.
2: And before I let you go, just tell me, what can people expect at Saturday's event?
1: You're going to have access to products that are created by local queer-owned artists, creators, musicians. We're going to have an art crawl, live artist painting. We're going to have a fashion show. So we can't wait to see all of the LA community, their friends and family come and support these vendors and help Olvera Street really thrive and support the direction they're going in.
2: We've been speaking with Diana Diaz, the creator behind Queer Mercado. It'll be at Olvera Street this Saturday from 10 a.m. to 4 p.m. Diana, thank you so much for being here.
1: Thank you, Nereida, for having me.
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6: 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I'm Ilse Chang.
7: And I'm Sasha Pfeiffer. The Americans who returned from the cruise ship hit with a hantavirus outbreak will be monitored for several weeks in case they develop symptoms. Most are in Nebraska, although health officials say some might continue monitoring from home. NPR's Ping Huang reports on what quarantine is like.
8: More than a dozen American cruisegoers returned to the U.S. this week and went straight to the quarantine facilities at the University of Nebraska Medical Center. Jake Rosmarin, a travel influencer from Boston, was one of them. On Instagram, he said the first few days have been okay. There even seemed to be bright spots.
9: And the nurses just delivered me an iced horchata shaken espresso with oat milk and vanilla cold foam. And I'm literally in heaven. I'm going to take my first

0: On Leyendas de Tijuana, Venegas pictures the golden streets of her city during the Prohibition era, back when Rita Hayworth danced in its clubs.
1: My imagining of El Norte is maybe not like traditional folk, you know, it's more like my interpretation of it.
0: On the song La Línea, she tells the story of two people separated through a deportation.
2: Una línea nos separa desde hace tanto tiempo, una línea que me impide poder llegar a ti.
1: People will come in through Tijuana every single day. Some of them will stay in Tijuana. Some of them will go. I mean, migration is just like an everyday fight.
0: The song features the Washington-based trio Yaritza y Su Esencia, and it's a story that hits home for the family band. A few years ago, due to immigration issues, one of the brothers had to spend several months alone in Mexico.
3: Cuando yo escuché por la primera vez la canción de La Línea, me relacioné muchísimo con ella.
0: Singer Yaritza Martinez says when Venegas approached her to sing on La Línea, it instantly brought her back to what her family went through.
4: Tengo un triste recuerdo cuando me separaron de ti.
0: Martinez says being without her brother was one of the most difficult moments in her life. Both she and Venegas hope this song is the consolation for people going through a similar experience. For Venegas, building her own version of El Norte meant taking full control of the project.
1: This is the first time where I've said, you know what, I'm just going to direct this.
0: Instead of turning to a producer, she let her instincts guide her approach to writing and recording the album.
5: Mi padre me decía, niña, te vas a perder.
0: And eventually, she followed the music home. While recording Norteña, Julieta Venegas packed her bags in Argentina and moved back to Mexico. Isabella Gomez Sarmiento, NPR News.
6: Las calles infinitas y la historia en capital me hicieron conocer la soledad.
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9: Good afternoon and happy Friday. Nereida Moreno with you. Marketplace is coming up next, but first, Julie Slater is in for Julia Paskin, and she joins us now. Hey, Julie.
10: Hi there. So, you know, it's Food Friday. I heard you talking to Gob Chabran about Puerto Rican food. Mm-hmm. I noticed you didn't have any samples to taste.
9: No, I'm one of the unlucky ones, I guess.
10: Well, guess who's getting some? We're going to be noshing a little bit later this afternoon and finding out why most people don't really talk about Puerto Rican food in Los Angeles.
9: Oh, I love it. I'm excited for you. A little jealous, but I'm excited. That's coming up today at 4. It's 3 o'clock.
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1: Nuance in the communication, and it seemed like not just Dr. Bhattacharya and the CDC, but even the WHO, even some of these other health officials were, in trying to not get people to panic, skimming over all of those and just getting right to, this is not a pandemic.
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8: The June primaries are nearly here, and the stakes are high for two big local races, the one for L.A. mayor and for L.A. County Sheriff. 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
9: So, Apoorva, let's talk about the nuances that have been glossed over so far. You called a lot of medical experts. You've been trying to really objectively understand this virus and its transmissibility and risk.
1: What you've been hearing from public health experts is very different from how the experts that I've been calling talk about it.
9: Hmm.
1: One thing that public health officials have been saying over and over is that this virus only spreads through close, sustained contact. But actually, the best report we have of an outbreak suggests that at least sometimes you don't need close contact. So the best characterized outbreak is this outbreak that happened in Argentina in 2018. And in that outbreak, 34 people got sick and 11 people died.
9: Hmm.
1: But the interesting thing about that outbreak is that it began with one person who got sick from rodents, went to a birthday party when they were feeling sick, and he infected five people at that party. So at this birthday party, for example, someone got infected just passing them saying hello. A couple of other people got infected sitting at tables at this birthday party near someone who was infected. So there wasn't this close, sustained contact we've been hearing about. But I do want to be careful to say that we don't think that happens very often. I think all of these circumstances have to be just right. It seems like that only happens when somebody's on the first day of symptoms, for example. And also in that same study, the people who were sick were being treated by 84 healthcare workers. None of them got sick, even though many of them weren't wearing the right PPE.
9: Well, what is the rate of transmissibility of this virus? One person who had COVID could basically transmit it to up to 10 other people.
1: Right. You know, when we look at those very contagious viruses, it's not crazy high.
9: Right. But at the same time, that last outbreak and this new one strongly suggest a high fatality rate, right? In that case, it was 34 people infected, 11 dead. That's about a third, roughly.
1: It's much higher than COVID. And that's partly why some of these public health officials are so worried, because even if it spreads rarely, it is a serious disease. It's a severe disease.

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1: Live from LAist 89.3, I'm Julie Slater, in for Julia Paskin. With the June 2nd primary just a couple weeks away, we're highlighting some of the most important and interesting local races to watch. In Orange County, the contest for treasurer tax collector is won. And although that office may not always grab headlines, it is in this election. LAist reporter Yusra Farzan wrote the voter game plan guide for the race and joins us now to explain. Hello, Yusra.
2: Hi, Julie.
1: Let's start off with what exactly the treasurer tax collector does.
2: So the treasurer tax collector is responsible for collecting property taxes, and they also act as the county's banker. So that means they are responsible for investing around $17 billion. Yes, that's B billion. They invest that money, and the yields from those investments help pay for county services.
1: Now tell us about the candidates.
2: Yes, there are two candidates in this race. The incumbent, Sherry Friedenrich, who has served as treasurer tax collector since 2010. She has the backing of the GOP, but her tenure has been marked by complaints of mismanagement. And then running against her is Dana Schultz, who up until recently was Friedenrich's deputy and was acting as the assistant treasurer tax collector.
1: So you mentioned one of the candidates has a GOP backing. Isn't this a nonpartisan race?
2: It is, but still some of the candidates get the backing of political parties. But this race in particular is a nonpartisan one.
1: Now, I've heard there's some controversy surrounding this race. Can you tell us more about that?
2: Yeah, that's right. So a county commission investigation found the incumbent, Friedenrich, was found to have violated workplace violence policies after she threw office keys at a subordinate. And then in that investigation, employees also alleged to investigators that Friedenrich is a, quote, extreme micromanager, end quote, and creates a workplace culture of mistrust and suspicion. Friedenrich denied that she threw the keys. She said that she tripped and the keys flew out of her hands. Now, because she's an elected official, the Board of Supervisors could not remove her from her position. But when they found out about this investigation report, they yanked her investment authority. So she's not the one investing that $17 billion. They gave that authority to Dana Schultz, who was the assistant treasurer tax collector until recently. Because what happened was when Schultz took the nomination papers for her to run, when that happened, Friedenrich tried to fire her. But the county lawyer and CEO had to intervene, and they made Schultz the chief investment officer.

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1: The most creative video. The Rams spoofed the intro credits from Napoleon Dynamite in theirs with top-down shots of plates of food and opponents' names written in sauce. Big home games include a Monday night matchup with the Buffalo Bills October 12th and a Thanksgiving Eve tilt with the Green Bay Packers November 25th. The Chargers made their video in the world of the video game Halo. Notable home games include Sunday night football against the New England Patriots November 29th and a Thursday night game against the San Francisco 49ers December 17th. Matt D'Angelo, LAist News.
2: More LAist news coming up in 15 minutes. Meanwhile, here are some of the headlines that we're following. The Pentagon is drawing down thousands of troops in Europe by stopping units from deploying to Poland and Germany, as opposed to yanking those already stationed there. The deployment was canceled after Defense Secretary Pete Hegseth assigned a memo directing a brigade combat team to be moved out of Europe. Harvey Weinstein's rape retrial has ended in a mistrial today. A judge declared it after the jury deadlocked, but the former Hollywood mogul has been convicted of other sex crimes and remains behind bars. Long Beach Pride kicks off its annual festival this weekend at Marina Green Park. This year's theme is Fearless and Free. Long Beach has a high of 75 tomorrow, 71 Sunday. It's 4:49.
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6: The Americans who returned from the cruise ship hit with the hantavirus outbreak will be monitored for several weeks in case they develop symptoms. Most are in Nebraska, although health officials say some might continue monitoring from home. NPR's Ping Huang reports on what quarantine is like.
7: More than a dozen American cruise goers returned to the U.S. this week and went straight to the quarantine facilities at the University of Nebraska Medical Center. Jake Rosmarin, a travel influencer from Boston, was one of them. On Instagram, he said the first few days have been okay. There even seemed to be bright spots.
8: And the nurses just delivered me an iced horchata shaken espresso with oat milk and vanilla cold foam. And I'm literally in heaven. I'm going to take my first sip.
7: He took a big sip off the top.
8: Oh, this is everything I needed right now. Wow.
7: Rosmarin showed off his room. A closet, bathroom, TV, exercise bike. He keeps the shades down against the media trucks outside. He's a few days into a 42-day quarantine after being potentially exposed to the hantavirus but having no symptoms. He's monitored daily in case some develop. Hantavirus is not easy to catch, but it can be deadly. Dr. David Fitter is running the Centers for Disease Control and Prevention's hantavirus response.
9: The people that are in Nebraska currently, they have been encouraged to stay in Nebraska. It is a fantastic facility.
7: Passengers there have staff looking out for them. They won't infect other people, and they're close to top medical care. But Fitter also says after an assessment of their medical conditions and living situations, some may be cleared to monitor from home. They would join around 20 Americans already doing that. Some left the cruise before the outbreak was known. Others were potentially exposed after sitting close to a sick passenger on a plane. Dr. Sandra Valenciano, health director for Seattle, King County in Washington,

0: On Leyendas de Tijuana, Venegas pictures the golden streets of her city during the Prohibition era, back when Rita Hayworth danced in its clubs.
1: My imagining of El Norte is maybe not like traditional folk, you know, it's more like my interpretation of it.
0: On the song La Línea, she tells the story of two people separated through a deportation.
2: Una línea nos separa desde hace tanto tiempo, una línea que me impide poder llegar a ti.
1: People will come in through Tijuana every single day. Some of them will stay in Tijuana. Some of them will go. I mean, migration is just like an everyday fight.
0: The song features the Washington-based trio Yaritza y Su Esencia, and it's a story that hits home for the family band. A few years ago, due to immigration issues, one of the brothers had to spend several months alone in Mexico.
3: Cuando yo escuché por la primera vez la canción de La Línea, me relacioné muchísimo con ella.
0: Singer Yaritza Martinez says when Venegas approached her to sing on La Línea, it instantly brought her back to what her family went through.
4: Tengo un triste recuerdo cuando me separaron de ti.
0: Martinez says being without her brother was one of the most difficult moments in her life. Both she and Venegas hope this song is the consolation for people going through a similar experience. For Venegas, building her own version of El Norte meant taking full control of the project.
1: This is the first time where I've said, you know what, I'm just going to direct this.
0: Instead of turning to a producer, she let her instincts guide her approach to writing and recording the album.
5: Mi padre me decía, niña, te vas a perder.
0: And eventually, she followed the music home. While recording Norteña, Julieta Venegas packed her bags in Argentina and moved back to Mexico. Isabella Gomez Sarmiento, NPR News.
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9: Julie Slater in for Julia Paskin. Thank you for being with LAist this evening. Coming up on All Things Considered, a Southern Gothic tale of familial revenge. 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
9: Now at 5, for many military families, having a loved one serving in the war in Iran has proven difficult.
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9: Live from LAist 89.3, it's All Things Considered. I'm Julie Slater, in for Julia Paskin. Also this hour, CIA Director John Ratcliffe has made a surprise visit to Cuba as the nation says it has run out of fuel and is suffering massive blackouts. State officials in New York say the Salmon River District Special Education Program confined young children with disabilities in wooden boxes without the parents' knowledge. And it's Food Friday. Why is Puerto Rican food not often top of mind in Los Angeles? LAist food and culture writer Gob Chabron's got some answers. It's Friday, May 15th. The news is next.
13: The Supreme Court late today rejected Virginia's request to use a new congressional map that favored Democrats in all but one of the state's congressional seats. The map, which was approved by the state's voters, was a key part of the effort by Democrats to counter a Republican wave of redistricting set off by President Trump and a Supreme Court decision that largely gutted the last remaining provision of the landmark Voting Rights Act. NPR's Nina Totenberg has more.
14: The new map was approved by Virginia voters in an April referendum, but the state Supreme Court, by a 4-3 vote, invalidated the referendum because the court said state legislators had failed to follow the proper procedures under the state constitution. Virginia Democrats and the state attorney general appealed to the Supreme Court, contending that the state court decision overrode the will of the people. But in a one-sentence order, the High Court refused, without explanation,